0: traditional folk music that evoke the rural Nordic landscapes, combined with modern rock and electronica influences. There's also a growing world music scene there, perhaps because of the Scandinavian desire to seek the sun.
1: And there's a very strong Celtic influence in a lot of Nordic music, thanks to the journeys of the Vikings. You can hear it in Villamann og Mannhild by Norway's Rita Eriksson. It's on the album Tideland, which was recorded in Scotland by Irish and Norwegian musicians.

0: Two very different sounding songs from Scandinavia. That was the Swedish folk revival group Garmarna. They use a lot of electronic instrumentation in O Frondens Virga, or O Growing Branch.
1: It's from a concept album about the medieval visionary, composer, healer, and writer, Hildegard von Bingen. I saw them performing in a club in Stockholm, and I was surprised at how many young people were there dancing and grooving to this almost heavy metal meets folk music.
0: They sound really versatile then.
1: Yeah, they certainly are. Now here's a band you might never guess is Scandinavian. They're called the Bobby Hughes Combination, and it's the brainchild of DJ Espen Horn, who does very hip-sounding lounge music from Norway.
0: You can even hear a sitar in the Vegetarian remix of Goy.

0: one of Finland's most successful bands. That was Vartana, with an acoustic guitar piece called Emoton from their Vima album.
1: Vartana is unusual in that the band is entirely fronted by the three women singers, though there are nine members in all. I really enjoyed hearing their unusual vocal harmonies on their first tour of America in the mid-1990s.
0: We'll be back to explore more music from the land of the Northern Sun, including a fascinating Swedish-Haitian hybrid, when the Putumayo World Music Hour returns.
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1: Yes, the Swedish band Simbi performs a really multicultural mix of Caribbean styles, like zouk and soca, sung in Haitian Creole. They're known to Haitian fans as the Blue-Eyed Haitians.
0: Ibo Grand Moon is on their album, Kalalu.

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0: Norwegian vocalist Sidsel Endresen singing in English on You Might Think from the Torch album by Norwegian jazz keyboardist Bugge Wesseltoft. He's also the head of the Jazzland record label, which is one of the most innovative labels in Europe.
1: And you could hear the jazz influence on that hypnotic ambient track, moved along by some very tasty percussion. Now, Finland is not a country where you might expect to hear salsa music.
0: But this next band, El Septeto, specializes in Cuban son with a very authentic-sounding horn section.
1: Reunidera is from Somos El Septeto, from Putumayo's Salsa Around the World collection.

0: somewhat surprising Swedish music on the Putumayo World Music Hour. That was Sanna Kalman and John Hoganast doing a song called Wangol. They're another Scandinavian band that performs the music of Haiti.
1: Scandinavians tend to travel and are very interested in other cultures, and their governments also tend to support cross-cultural art and music. So there's a really vibrant international music scene in most of the main cities.
0: Next set, we'll hear music from the Sami people of Finland and a travel minute in the otherworldly nation of Iceland when the Putumayo World Music Hour continues.
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0: Welcome back to Northern Lights, the music of Scandinavia. I'm Rosalie Howarth, here with Dan Storper.
1: And next we have Jalarhorn, a Swedish group based in Finland who sings this next song in Icelandic. Definitely Scandinavian.

0: Marie Boyne from Norway with Aldagasat, sung in the traditional style of the Sami people, which is called Joik.
1: The Sami people, who prefer not to be referred to as Lapps or Laplanders, live near or above the Arctic Circle. They follow their herds of reindeer throughout the seasons, and their traditional style of singing is a wordless chanting or yodeling called Joik.
0: Let's take a travel minute in a country that a lot of people may not realize is actually part of Scandinavia, Iceland.
1: Iceland is one of the most otherworldly places on the planet, yet it's home to a very cosmopolitan population centered around its capital, Reykjavik. It's right in the middle of the Mid-Atlantic Rift, so it's a hotbed of geological activity with active volcanoes, geysers, and glaciers. When you first land at the airport in Keflavik, you feel like you're on the moon because the barren fields of black volcanic rock. In fact, the American astronauts trained there before visiting the moon. Reykjavik is heated by geothermal springs, and there are year-round naturally heated outdoor swimming pools. In the winter, you can watch the northern lights while sitting in a steaming hot spring. In the summer, you can experience the midnight sun, visit incredible waterfalls, walk the rims of bubbling volcanoes, see a village half buried in lava, and watch an eruption of geyser, for which all geysers are named. You can also ski downhill with almost no fear of hitting any trees, because there are hardly any in Iceland.
0: Or, if your idea of recreation runs more to human interaction, Reykjavik is home to a thriving music scene and some of the largest nightclubs in Europe. Icelanders love to party, but you want to be careful with the brennivín, the national alcoholic beverage, unless you want to end up stumbling through the lava fields in the middle of the night.

Gjerran, or Enchantment by Vimma, with Yoik from Finland, which in that song almost evokes the sound of Native American music. And a very different sound from that of Simbi, the Swedish Afro-Caribbean band here doing D-Yo.

0: The Swedish band Simbi with Dio, that time from their album Kalalu.
1: And we'll wind up our journey to the far north with another song by Finland's Vartina.

0: Vartana with Milia from a concept album about the sun goddess of ancient myth. They epitomize that ethereal sound that we often identify with Scandinavian music.
1: There are some instruments that are unique to Scandinavia that help create that sound. The Norwegian violin called the Hardingfela, which has a second set of strings running under the fingerboard, and the Finnish kantele, a harp with an icy crystalline sound. But today's Scandinavian musicians are just as much at home in the recording studio with digital effects and synthesizers.
0: In San Francisco, I'm Rosalie Howard, and along with my co-host Dan Storper in New York, we'd like to thank our producers, Shane Sharkey, Jacob Edgar, and Claire Frisbee, and our radio relations manager, Angela Huffstetler, and most especially you for joining us on today's journey. To find out more about the music you've heard today, go to putumayo.com. That's spelled P-U-T-U-M-A-Y-O.com. We hope to meet up with you in the next port for the Putumayo World Music Hour. Till then, travel safe.

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Good evening and welcome to Sound Excursion here on WGVU. I'm Scott Van De Werf, your host, and tonight music from Ayman Fanous, Lucas Ligeti, also Fyrus Zreich, Kuba Dwork, Liz Draper, and Kenneth Bressler. Let's begin with Temple Towers. This is Alan Sparhawk here on Sound Excursion.

Sound Excursion with music from Kuba Dwork, solo bass. We heard A Man in the Willow, Ober Number 5, Angels, The Feeling of Death from the album Roots from Brooklyn Records. And then we heard three tracks from the EP anthology Across the Horizon Volume 5, Thaw from Liz Draper. We heard I Can Hold It in My Hand from Kenneth Bressler and began with Temple Towers from Alan Sparhawk. I'm Scott Van De Werf. Now the Mediterranean Harp performed by Fyrus Zreich, starting with Ambivalent.

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Sound Excursion and a set of music from Fyrus Zurich playing the Mediterranean harp. We heard Longa, before that Fields of Figs, and before that Ambivalent, and it's from the album Tarabesque from the Magam Records label. I'm Scott Van Der Werf. Now it's Color Gradations. 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

Sound Excursion with Ayman Fanous and a duo with Joe McPhee. And Ayman Fanous on flamenco guitar, Joe McPhee on tenor saxophone, the album Brooklyn Stories. We heard Lucas Ligeti's Notebook with Color Gradations, and the album is called Lucas Ligeti Notebook. I'm Scott Van De Werf, your host for Sound Excursion here on WJVU-FM Allendale, WJVS-FM Whitehall, listener-supported public radio from Grand Valley State University. Now it's Gateway, the trio of Dave Holland on bass, John Abercrombie guitar, and Jack DeJohnette drums. This is Backwoods Song.

Sound Excursion with Bill Connors on guitar with Melting from his album Of Mist and Melting from 1978 from the ECM label. And that featured Jan Gabarek on saxophone, Gary Peacock on bass, and Jack DeJohnette, the drummer. Before that, Gateway with Backwoods Song. And that's from the album Gateway, also ECM. This one from 1976 with Dave Holland, the composer, on bass, John Abercrombie on guitar, and Jack DeJohnette again on the drums. I'm Scott Van De Werf. Now it's Jane Ira Bloom on soprano saxophone with Better Starlight.

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Sound Excursion with trumpeter Matthias Eich with May, and this is from his album that's entitled Lullaby from ECM that came out last year. We heard Nels Klein on guitar with the 23 from his album Concentric Quartet on Blue Note Records with Ingrid Laubach on the saxophone, Chris Lightcap on bass, Tom Rainey the drummer. Before that, Kate Wyatt at the piano with Murmurations, which is the title of the album. Also featuring Adrian Vedetti on bass and Louis Vincent Hamill on drums. And we began with Jane Ira Bloom on soprano saxophone, Better Starlight, from the album called Songs in Space. I'm Scott Van De Werf. Now it's Wadada Leo Smith on trumpet and Vijay Iyer on the Fender Rhodes with Kite for Rifat Alarir. I'm mispronouncing that, I think. Rifat Alarir. A Palestinian writer. This is from the album Defiant Life. Wadada Leo Smith and Vijay Iyer on Sound Excursion.

That was Henry Threadgill Zued with Chair Master, and this is from the album that's entitled This Brings Us to Volume 1. And before that, we heard from Wadada Leo Smith and Vijay Iyer, Kite. And this is from the album Defiant Life from ECM. I'm Scott Van De Werf. Thanks for joining us tonight for Sound Excursion here on WGVU. I'll leave you with the Barrett Martin Group and the Realm of Shades.

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2: The measure would charge an extra 5% tax on income above $500,000 for single filers and $1 million for joint filers.
3: The federal judge also took the unusual step of asking the Michigan Supreme Court to weigh.
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7: You never cease to

cause quite a stir. The nervous laughter I just can't deter. A calm, relaxing bath I'd much prefer. Might you concur? But no, you really have to put me in a daze with goosebumps shaking and a mama lace.

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1: Connecticut's Democratic Senator Chris Murphy says the current version of capitalism isn't working for Americans.
2: I'm not a Democratic Socialist, but I do believe that the Democratic Party has been historically way too timid in taking on corporate power.
1: But with major party disruption coming from his left, Senator Murphy joins us to talk about

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It was drizzling and mysterious at the beginning of our journey. I could see that it was going to be one big saga of the mist. Whoopee, yelled Dean. Here we go. And he hunched himself over the wheel and gunned her. He was back in his element. Everybody could see that. We were all delighted. We realized we were leaving confusion and nonsense behind and performing our one and noble function of the time, move. And we moved. We flashed past the mysterious signs in the night somewhere in the New Jersey that say south with an arrow and west with an arrow, and took the south one, New Orleans. Ooh, it burned in our brains. From the dirty snows of frosty Fagtown, New York, as Dean called it, all the way to the greeneries and river smells of old New Orleans at the washed-out bottom of America, then west. Ed was in the back. Mary Lou and Dean and I sat in front and had the warmest talk about the goodness and joy of life. Suddenly, Dean became tender. Now, damn it, look here, all of you. We all must admit that everything is fine and there's no need in the world to worry. In fact, we should realize what it would mean to understand that we're not really worried about anything. Am I right? We all agreed. Here we go. We're all together. What did we do in New York? Let's forgive. We all had our spats back there. That's behind us. Merely by miles and inclinations, now we're heading down to New Orleans to dig old Bully. And ain't that gonna be kicks? And listen, will you? To this old tenor man blow his top? He shut off the radio volume till the car shuddered. And listen to him tell the story and put down true, true relaxation and

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1: In the WGVU newsroom, I'm Phil Dawson. The eight people found dead in a Grand Haven Township home on Friday are Christopher and Mandy Karolkovich and their six children. Police say they are investigating the deaths as a possible murder-suicide.
2: The family that reside in this residence are deceased. Two adults and six children.
1: Captain Jacob Sparks with the Ottawa County Sheriff's Department says Grand Haven Township firefighters called to the house on Riverside Trail Friday morning. Were investigating smoke in the residence when they discovered the eight bodies.
2: Some of the victims inside the residence did have gunshot wounds to their bodies. We're looking at the theory of murder-suicide.
1: Captain Sparks says it's possible the fire, which created a lot of smoke but little structural damage, may have been deliberately set.
2: Given the circumstances, we believe that that's a possibility, that the fire was intentionally set.
1: Captain Sparks says he's not aware of any previous problems in the home.
2: Not that I know of, no. I have no history at this house as far as I know.
1: On social media sites, relatives say the dead include 39-year-old substitute elementary school teacher Mandy Karolkovich, her 47-year-old husband Christopher, and their six children.
2: Between 5 and 15 years of age, this is a tragic event. No matter how you slice it, it's a tragic event.
1: Because of what they call rowdy behavior at some other events in the Grand Haven State Park this summer, WGVU's Dee Morrison reports Department of Natural Resources conservation officers are helping keep the peace at the Coast Guard Festival this week.
3: Safety is a top priority for the Grand Haven Coast Guard Festival along Lake Michigan, and the Michigan Department of Natural Resources expects increased visits to the Grand Haven State Park for the 10-day event. The DNR is partnering with area law enforcement agencies, boosting the number of park staff and outfitting conservation officers with body-worn cameras. In a statement, the DNR noted alcohol possession, marijuana use, and amplified music are not permitted at Grand Haven State Park. These behaviors have contributed to disruption and safety concerns during previous high attendance weekends. Any violation will result in enforcement action. That can include citations, removal from the park, or arrest, depending on the violation. Visitors are encouraged to review state park rules and regulations before arriving. The Grand Haven Coast Guard Festival runs through August 2nd. I'm Dee Morrison.
1: Early voting is now underway in advance of the Michigan primary election on August 4th. Early voting started Saturday and continues through Sunday, August 2nd. Voters can find nearby polling places and hours of operation on the Michigan.gov website. Governor Gretchen Whitmer says she is voting for Haley Stevens for U.S. Senate in the Democratic primary. Stevens is running against Abdul El-Sayed for the Democratic nomination and the chance to replace retiring Senator Gary Peters. Whitmer says Congresswoman Stevens has the record that proves she's the best candidate.
4: She knows what Michigan families are going through, and that's how I know she will always put Michigan first.
1: The winner of the Democratic primary will face Republican Mike Rogers in November. People can now take their pets to the Wallfield Dog Park in Kent County. It opened on Friday. And WGVU's David Limbaugh reports it's the first park dedicated to dogs in the county park system.
5: We're honored in a way that we can be part of what my parents started back in the 83.
6: Fritz Wallfield Jr.'s parents donated the original 50 acres that served as the starting point for Wallfield Park in northern Kent County. Over 40 years later, the Wallfield family cut the ribbon on the park's latest expansion, Wallfield Dog Park. The first

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2: It's 6:43 and 72 degrees in Grand Rapids, 74 degrees in Holland, and 73 degrees in Muskegon. West side of Grand Rapids, watch out for that crash at Bridge Street and Scribner Avenue that's slowing traffic this morning. Also in Grand Rapids, northbound 131 from Wealthy Street to 196, the right lane of the four lanes is closed. That's scheduled now until August 7th. Cloudy with showers and storms likely today, gradually becoming sunny this afternoon, a high in the upper 80s. Tonight, more rain expected, storms possible, a low in the upper 60s. Cloudy early, then becoming sunny tomorrow, a high in the low 80s. Tomorrow night, clear, a low in the upper 50s. Sunny Wednesday, a high in the mid 80s. Wednesday night, clear, a low around 60. And sunny Thursday, a high in the upper 80s.
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6: Good morning, I'm Leila Fadel. 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I don't know what a Pong movie would look like, but I'm sure they're bouncing some ideas around. 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
6: 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I'm Leila Fadel.
8: And I'm A. Martinez. There are more than 2,300 confirmed cases of measles in the U.S. so far this year. That is slightly more than the total number of cases for all of last year, according to the CDC. Dr. Jennifer Nuzzo has been tracking this year's spike in measles. She's an epidemiologist who heads the Pandemic Center at the Brown University School of Public Health. Doctor, measles was officially eliminated from the U.S. in 2000. How did this resurgence happen?
9: Well, we've been seeing a slow progress towards measles circulating again because people are, not vaccinating their kids as much as they used to be. But really, it's taken off quite extraordinarily since the beginning of 2025. And some of that is because of a lot of rhetoric right now that's been happening politically about vaccines and suggesting that they may not be safe, which is not true, suggesting that they may not work, which is definitely not true. And that has led to explosive outbreaks throughout the country, recurring outbreaks, to the point where we are now looking at measles being reestablished as a disease that kids could get if they're not vaccinated.
8: So you expect the U.S. will lose that eliminated status?
9: By all measure, we should lose that status. Measles has continued to be transmitted since the beginning of 2025. It shows no signs of stopping. States that had an outbreak that burnt itself out have seen outbreaks again. It's basically like whack-a-mole at this point.
8: All right. And just to be clear, eliminated means a disease has gone from a region. Eradicated means it's a global. It's gone completely, right?
9: Yeah, it basically means you drive your domestic transmission down to zero. We still had measles since we eliminated it in the year 2000, but they were sporadic cases imported when people traveled to other places.
8: Why is this resurgence in measles cases so serious?
9: Well, measles is a really terrible disease. You don't want to get measles. You don't want your children to get measles. First of all, it's a deadly disease. It kills a decent number of people. It puts a lot of people in the hospital, and that's bad for everybody. It's bad for the people who are there with measles. It's also bad for patients who now have a hospital that has to deal with the stress of measles. It's bad for societies because it costs tens of thousands of dollars per measles case. And if your child has measles as a toddler and recovers, you still have to worry about a very rare but fatal complication that can occur as much as a decade later. And that's a really terrible state to be in.
8: If someone is vaccinated from measles or their whole families are vaccinated, are they safe? Are they okay?
9: Yeah, so the great thing about the measles vaccine is it's one of the best vaccines we have. It's one of the safest vaccines we have. It's also one of the most effective, and it really does a great job of keeping people from getting sick with measles, certainly keeping people out of the hospital, keeping them from dying, which is the most important thing. But it does a pretty great job of reducing transmission, and that's how we have been able to eliminate it more than 25 years ago.
8: The Senate is considering the nomination of Dr. Erica Schwartz to lead the CDC. Her boss would be Health Secretary RFK Jr. He's pushed some conspiracy theories about vaccines. Quickly, Doctor, if you can, if she is confirmed, if Dr. Schwartz is confirmed, what does she have to do to reverse the rise of measles?
9: She has to issue an unequivocal statement that supports measles vaccination as the only way to protect people from measles. That is the only proven way to protect yourself from measles. We can't mince words here. We can't suggest that there are, more cons than there are pros. None of that is true. And unfortunately, confusing rhetoric coming out of the Department of Health and Human Services has complicated the issue in the midst of a deadly outbreak.
8: Dr. Jennifer Nuzzo directs the Pandemic Center at the Brown University School of Public Health. Doctor, thanks.
9: Thanks so much.
8: It's Morning Edition from NPR News. I'm E. Martinez.
6: And I'm Leila Faldin.
2: And I'm Phil Dawson in the WGVU Newsroom. 75 now in Grand Rapids, 77 in Holland, and 74 degrees in Muskegon. Another section of the Makatawa Trail in Ottawa County is now open. WGVU's Dean Morrison reports this new piece adds another 2 miles to the trail.
0: The Makatawa River Greenway stretches from Lake Michigan through Holland and Zeeland, along Lake Makatawa and the River Corridor, designed to protect and restore natural lands while creating opportunities for recreation along miles of trails and pathways. The newest section is a 2-mile Middle Makatawa connector linking Hawthorne Park and the Upper Makatawa Natural Area. Ottawa County Parks and Recreation Director Jason Shamlin.
10: We worked in partnership with Holland Charter Township, Zeeland Township participated, and then the Outdoor Discovery Network provided easements and allowed us to build a trail connector through their property as well. It really was a collaborative effort.
0: The project includes improvements at Hawthorne Park, formerly Hawthorne Pond.
10: A new trailhead there, a restroom building, additional parking, the drinking fountain, and such to support visitors.
0: The next section set for improvement is the Upper Makatawa Natural Area, which includes a trailhead, restrooms, and a changing facility for mountain bike trail riders. Shamlin notes partial funding comes from the Ottawa County Parks Millage, up for renewal on the August 4th ballot. I'm Dee Morrison.
2: On the west side of Grand Rapids, there's a crash at Bridge Street and Scribner Avenue, slowing traffic. Also in Cedar Springs, it's Northland Drive, south of 14 Mile Road. A crash there, slowing things. Cloudy with showers and storms likely today, gradually becoming sunny this afternoon, high in the upper 80s. Tonight, more rain expected, storms possible, a low in the upper 60s. Cloudy early, then becoming sunny tomorrow, a high in the low 80s. Tomorrow night, clear, low in the upper 50s. Sunny Wednesday, a high in the mid 80s. And Wednesday night, clear, a low around 60.
11: A new path for U.S.-Canada trade, but at the same time as new tariffs.
12: Joanne Couture has been driving a truck for 32 years. She's based in Ontario and crosses the U.S.-Canadian border multiple times a week. I caught her during a break from hauling a delivery of soybean oil. She told me she is pumped to have the Gordie Howe Bridge as an option for future drives.
13: It'll be faster. It'll be less congested. Different people will go to different bridges.
12: An economic analysis of the Gordie Howe estimates the new bridge will save truck drivers 850,000 hours annually. Katora owns and operates her own truck driving business and says for her, that could translate to an additional 3 to 5% each year in revenue.
13: You know, there's going to be a lineup, but a half hour lineup versus a 3 hour lineup is 2.5 hours of making money time that I don't lose in my day.
12: And when trucks are running on time, that helps everyone else stay productive, says Jason Miller, a Michigan State professor who studies supply chain management.
14: It reduces the chance that a factory could run out of parts because, hey, a truck gets delayed 2 or 3 hours on the bridge and you're basically at a standstill, which can cost hundreds of thousands of dollars an hour.
12: However, Miller says this reduction in friction is being counteracted by the tariffs both countries have in place. In 2025, the U.S. exported fewer goods to Canada than the year before and imported fewer as well. So even if it's a smoother ride across the border, we still have to want to buy each other's stuff. I'm Stephanie Hughes from Marketplace.
15: We're going to be okay. All right. Thank you. Sorry, that was a little bit of a technical issue we had on our end. That was Marketplace's Stephanie Hughes talking about the opening of the Gordie Howe International Bridge, opening between U.S. and Canada to traffic for the first time today. So moving on, let's do the numbers. Dow futures are up about 1% this morning. That's 551 points. S&P futures are up 1%. That's about 75 points. And the NASDAQ futures are up 1.6%. That's 466 points. The 10-year Treasury yield is down this morning at 4.63%.

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2: In the WGVU newsroom, I'm Phil Dawson. The eight people found dead in a Grand Haven Township home on Friday are Christopher and Mandy Karolkovich and their six children. Police say they are investigating the deaths as a possible murder-suicide.
3: The family that reside in this residence are deceased. Two adults and six children.
2: Captain Jacob Sparks with the Ottawa County Sheriff's Department says Grand Haven Township firefighters called to the house on Riverside Trail Friday morning. We're investigating smoke in the residence when they discovered the eight bodies.
3: Some of the victims inside the residence did have gunshot wounds to their bodies. We're looking at the theory of murder-suicide.
2: Captain Sparks says it's possible the fire, which created a lot of smoke but little structural damage, may have been deliberately set.
3: Given the circumstances, we believe that that's a possibility, that the fire was intentionally set.
2: Captain Sparks says he's not aware of any previous problems in the home.
3: Not that I know of, no. I have no history at this house as far as I know.
2: On social media sites, relatives say the dead include 39-year-old substitute elementary school teacher Mandy Karolkovich, her 47-year-old husband Christopher, and their six children.
3: Between 5 and 15 years of age. This is a tragic event. No matter how you slice it, it's a tragic event.
2: Because of what they call rowdy behavior at some other events in the Grand Haven State Park this summer, WGVU's Dee Morrison reports Department of Natural Resources conservation officers are helping keep the peace at the Coast Guard Festival this week.
4: Safety is a top priority for the Grand Haven Coast Guard Festival along Lake Michigan, and the Michigan Department of Natural Resources expects increased visits to the Grand Haven State Park for the 10-day event. The DNR is partnering with area law enforcement agencies, boosting the number of park staff and outfitting conservation officers with body-worn cameras. In a statement, the DNR noted alcohol possession, marijuana use, and amplified music are not permitted at Grand Haven State Park. These behaviors have contributed to disruption and safety concerns during previous high attendance weekends. Any violation will result in enforcement action. That can include citations, removal from the park, or arrest, depending on the violation. Visitors are encouraged to review state park rules and regulations before arriving. The Grand Haven Coast Guard Festival runs through August 2nd. I'm Dee Morrison.
2: Early voting is now underway in advance of the Michigan primary election on August 4th. Early voting started Saturday and continues through Sunday, August 2nd. Voters can find nearby polling places and hours of operation on the Michigan.gov website. Governor Gretchen Whitmer says she is voting for Haley Stevens for U.S. Senate in the Democratic primary. Stevens is running against Abdul El-Sayed for the Democratic nomination and the chance to replace retiring Senator Gary Peters. Whitmer says Congresswoman Stevens has the record that proves she's the best candidate.
5: She knows what Michigan families are going through, and that's how I know she will always put Michigan first.
2: The winner of the Democratic primary will face Republican Mike Rogers in November. People can now take their pets to the Wallfield Dog Park in Kent County. It opened on Friday. And WGVU's David Limbaugh reports it's the first park dedicated to dogs in the county park system.
6: We're honored in a way that we can be part of what my parents started back in the 83.
7: Fritz Wallfield Jr.'s parents donated the original 50 acres that served as the starting point for Wallfield Park in northern Kent County. Over 40 years later, the Wallfield family cut the ribbon on the park's latest expansion, Wallfield Dog Park, the first dedicated dog park in the Kent County park system.
6: I worked side by side with my father my whole life, or while he was around, and he was so generous in many ways that I thought, why can't I do this on the second generation?
7: The Wallfield family, which operates the Fritz Wallfield Construction Company, contributed $120,000 toward the $5.1 million total. The four-acre dog park includes a swimming pond with dog beach and jumping dock, walking trails, activity field, and a dog wash station.
6: When we first envisioned it on that conceptual drawing back in 2018, I could vision it because I'm in the business and say, you know what, we got to be part of this and look at reality of what it is today.
7: I'm David Limbaugh.
2: At noon today, the new Gordie Howe International Bridge between Detroit and Windsor opens to traffic. Canadian officials gathered for a ribbon-cutting ceremony on the Windsor side Friday. After Donald Trump imposed new tariffs on Canadian imports, U.S. officials were not invited. Although Ontario Premier Doug Ford said he thinks the tension between the two countries is temporary.
8: Our relationship has been challenged over the last few years, and President Trump has threatened new tariffs just this month.
2: The bridge was ready for traffic last month, but the opening was delayed because President Trump wanted to negotiate a better deal on the division of toll revenue. Cloudy with showers and storms likely today, gradually becoming sunny.

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2: It's 819, 77 degrees in Grand Rapids, 78 now in Holland, and 75 degrees in Muskegon. North of Holland, southbound U.S. 31 at Felt Street, there's a crash. Southbound lanes blocked at the intersection. Traffic backed up past Riley Street. Also in Coopersville, westbound 96 is one lane at 48th Avenue. Traffic is backed up for a mile. Cloudy with showers and storms likely today. Gradually becoming sunny this afternoon, a high in the upper 80s. Tonight, more rain expected. Storms possible, a low in the upper 60s.
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6: It's Morning Edition from NPR News. I'm Amy Martinez.
7: And I'm Leila Fadil. The Trump administration is ordering warning signs outside the Smithsonian's National Museum of American History. President Trump has been attacking the museum, claiming it does not accurately depict the nation's history. NPR's Janet Ujong Lee reports that this is not sitting well with many historians.
8: The executive order comes weeks after the administration's report saying that the Smithsonian was engaging in anti-white rhetoric and transgender activism. The Trump administration also called out the institution for being insufficiently patriotic. Reaction to the president's executive order was swift.
9: The White House seeks to impose a narrow, singular, celebratory narrative of American greatness.
8: That's Beth English, the executive director of the Organization of American Historians.
9: Crucially, that narrative would erase the conflict, the struggle, the diversity, the complexity that have always defined the American experience.
8: She says these warning signs, which are to be posted by the National Park Service outside the museum, are a targeted attack to break the public's trust of the Smithsonian and its historians.
10: I think the signage is kind of clever.
8: Mike Gonzalez is a senior research fellow at the Heritage Foundation, a conservative think tank. He appeared before a House subcommittee last week criticizing the Smithsonian leadership. He says he's delighted to see the museum will be able to correct what he says are its errors.
10: It's not really a trigger warning, but it's a way to say, hey, what are you going to see? It's not a an objective representation of your own history.
8: NPR reached out to the Smithsonian and the National Park Service. Neither responded to requests for comment before air. Janet Ujongli, NPR News.
7: Tomorrow on Morning Edition, a digital artist wondered, what would the Smithsonian's dreams look like? He uploaded centuries of the institution's art and scientific records into an AI model and projected the results onto the Smithsonian castle. 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
6: ADHD, attention deficit hyperactivity disorder, was once viewed as a childhood condition mostly affecting hyperactive boys. Many girls remain undiagnosed until adulthood. NPR's Maria Godoy reports on the repercussions.
7: School used to be pretty easy for Kate Jarvis when she was a little girl, back in the 1980s.
0: I started out as a fantastic student. My mom used to refer to me as bright-eyed and bushy-tailed.
7: She got straight A's, was creative, and so organized, she'd even prep her toothbrush with toothpaste each night. Then puberty hit, and everything started to fall apart. She found it harder to focus, and her grades slipped.
0: It really hit my self-esteem badly. I felt pretty awful about myself.
7: In high school, she was diagnosed with anxiety and depression. She struggled to fit in. She says it stung when teachers would write comments like, "Kate has so much potential, if only she'd apply herself."
0: So it felt like character flaws rather than what it really was, which is undiagnosed ADHD.
7: Researchers say Jarvis's story is pretty common. For decades, ADHD research was conducted mostly on boys. But ADHD often looks different in girls, says Julia Schechter of the Duke Center for Girls and Women with ADHD.
11: They're more likely to appear distracted, disorganized, kind of have their head in the clouds, rather than show that overt, hyperactive, or impulsive behavior that can disrupt a classroom.
7: She says those symptoms are easier to miss. That's one reason why girls tend to get diagnosed years later than boys, often not until adulthood. Instead, women will spend years wondering what's wrong with them, being treated for anxiety or depression without addressing the underlying cause.
11: Sometimes those conditions are truly present. Other times, they're secondary to years of undiagnosed and untreated ADHD.
7: There is a cost to those lost years. ADHD is a neurodevelopmental condition that can influence impulse control and low self-esteem.
11: And for women, the risks are even more striking. So compared to girls and women without ADHD, those with ADHD have more problems with friendships. They're more likely to experience abuse by romantic partners, more likely to have a teen pregnancy.
7: They're also much more likely to self-harm. And there are other health risks, says Dr. Patricia Quinn. She's a developmental pediatrician specializing in ADHD in women and girls.
12: There is a higher incidence of many medical conditions in women with ADHD. And what we're seeing is, for example, obesity, eating disorders, heart disease.
7: A large study from the UK found women with ADHD die on average nearly 9 years earlier than their peers without the disorder.
12: It's not just an excuse for why I'm always late for work. It's a significant problem in their lives.
7: In recent years, growing recognition of gender differences in ADHD has helped lead to a surge in diagnosis among adult women. Nearly 7 million women have the diagnosis as of 2023. Experts say women often spend years masking their symptoms, but when life gets more complex, their compensation systems can crumble. Amy Ryer says she'd struggled her whole life with focus.
13: I just assumed that everything I was going to do was going to be really, really difficult and more difficult for me, but I didn't know why at that time until I was diagnosed.
7: Her breaking point came at age 48. She was caring for two teens and had a demanding job. When perimenopause hit, it all became too much.
13: So I was pretty overwhelmed and I wasn't sleeping.
7: In fact, research suggests estrogen fluctuations can exacerbate symptoms of ADHD in women, and perimenopause might be a particularly vulnerable time. Ryer says finally getting diagnosed was life-changing because it led to treatment. Once she found an ADHD medication that worked for her, it was like a light bulb came on.
13: Just saying to myself, oh my God, this must be what normal feels like.
7: Medication is just one part of treatment. Dr. Patricia Quinn says because so many women have dealt with a lifetime of demoralization and shame, cognitive behavioral therapy is also key.
12: Because you need to rewrite all those scripts that are going on in your head.
7: Kate Jarvis says after feeling like she didn't quite measure up for so long, getting diagnosed with ADHD in her late 30s led her to medication and therapy and ultimately to self-acceptance.
0: There is so much joy waiting on the other side. There is so much joy.
7: Maria Godoy, NPR News.
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14: When President Trump announced an anti-crime task force in Memphis last fall, federal and local officials never mentioned immigration enforcement as a goal. But the first few months shocked the community.
15: It was very evident that this was an immigration operation at its core.
14: Trump says he wants to replicate the Memphis task force elsewhere. I'm Elsa Chang. That's on All Things Considered from NPR News.
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2: In the WGVU newsroom, I'm Phil Dawson. The eight people found dead in a Grand Haven Township home Friday are Christopher and Mandy Karolkovich and their six children. Police say they are investigating the deaths as a possible murder-suicide.
17: The family that reside in this residence are deceased. Two adults and six children.
2: Captain Jacob Sparks with the Ottawa County Sheriff's Department says Grand Haven Township firefighters called to the house on Riverside Trail Friday morning. We're investigating smoke in the residence when they discovered the eight bodies.
17: Some of the victims inside the residence did have gunshot wounds to their bodies. We're looking at the theory of murder-suicide.
2: Captain Sparks says it's possible the fire, which created a lot of smoke but little structural damage, may have been deliberately set.
17: Given the circumstances, we believe that that's a possibility, that the fire was intentionally set.
2: Captain Sparks says he's not aware of any previous problems in the home.
17: Not that I know of, no. I have no history at this house as far as I know.
2: On social media sites, relatives say the dead include 39-year-old substitute elementary school teacher Mandy Karolkovich, her 47-year-old husband Christopher, and their six children.
17: Between 5 and 15 years of age, this is a tragic event. No matter how you slice it, it's a tragic event.
2: Because of what they call rowdy behavior at some other events in the Grand Haven State Park this summer, WGVU's Dee Morrison reports Department of Natural Resources conservation officers are helping keep the peace at the Coast Guard Festival this week.
18: Safety is a top priority for the Grand Haven Coast Guard Festival along Lake Michigan, and the Michigan Department of Natural Resources expects increased visits to the Grand Haven State Park for the 10-day event. The DNR is partnering with area law enforcement agencies, boosting the number of park staff and outfitting conservation officers with body-worn cameras. In a statement, the DNR noted alcohol possession, marijuana use, and amplified music are not permitted at Grand Haven State Park. These behaviors have contributed to disruption and safety concerns during previous high-attendance weekends. Any violation will result in enforcement action. That can include citations, removal from the park, or arrest, depending on the violation. Visitors are encouraged to review state park rules and regulations before arriving. The Grand Haven Coast Guard Festival runs through August 2nd. I'm Dee Morrison.
2: Early voting is now underway in advance of the Michigan primary election on August 4th. Early voting started Saturday and continues through Sunday, August 2nd. Voters can find nearby polling places and hours of operation on the Michigan.gov website. Governor Gretchen Whitmer says she is voting for Haley Stevens for U.S. Senate in the Democratic primary. Stevens is running against Abdul El-Sayed for the Democratic nomination and the chance to replace retiring Senator Gary Peters. Whitmer says Congresswoman Stevens has the record that proves she's the best candidate.
19: She knows what Michigan families are going through, and that's how I know she will always put Michigan first.
2: The winner of the Democratic primary will face Republican Mike Rogers in November. People can now take their pets to the Wallfield Dog Park in Kent County. It opened on Friday. And WGVU's David Limbaugh reports it's the first park dedicated to dogs in the county park system.
20: We're honored in a way that we can be part of what my parents started back in the 83.
21: Fritz Wallfield Jr.'s parents donated the original 50 acres that served as the starting point for Wallfield Park in northern Kent County. Over 40 years later, the Wallfield family cut the ribbon on the park's latest expansion, Wallfield Dog Park, the first dedicated dog park in the Kent County park system.
20: I worked side by side with my father my whole life, or while he was around, and he was so generous in many ways that I thought, why can't I do this on the second generation?
21: The Wallfield family, which operates the Fritz Wallfield Construction Company, contributed $120,000 toward the $5.1 million total. The four-acre dog park includes a swimming pond with dog beach and jumping dock, walking trails, activity field, and a dog wash station.
20: When we first envisioned it on that conceptual drawing back in 2018, I could vision it because I'm in the business and say, you know what, we got to be part of this and look at reality of what it is today.
21: I'm David Limbaugh.
2: In Walker, westbound 96, the off-ramp to Walker Avenue, there's a broken-down vehicle on the left side. Also, north of Holland, a crash southbound U.S. 31 at Felt Street. Cloudy with showers and storms likely today, gradually becoming sunny this afternoon, a high in the upper 80s.
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7: 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I'm Leila Fong.

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3: It's 8:43, 77 degrees in Grand Rapids, 78 in Holland, and 75 degrees in Muskegon. In Walker, westbound 96, the off-ramp to Walker Avenue, there's a broken-down vehicle on the left side, top of the ramp by the light. North of Holland, southbound U.S. 31 at Felt Street, a crash there. Both southbound lanes are blocked at the intersection. And in Coopersville, westbound 96 is one lane at 48th Avenue. The backup there is 1 mile. Cloudy with showers and storms likely today, gradually becoming sunny this afternoon, a high in the upper 80s. Tonight, more rain expected, storms possible, a low in the upper 60s. Cloudy early, then becoming sunny tomorrow, a high in the low 80s.
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7: Good morning, I'm Leila Fadel. 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I don't know what a Pong movie would look like, but I'm sure they're bouncing some ideas around. 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
7: It's Morning Edition from NPR News. I'm Leila Fadel.
9: And I'm A. Martinez. There are more than 2,300 confirmed cases of measles in the U.S. so far this year. That is slightly more than the total number of cases for all of last year, according to the CDC. Dr. Jennifer Nuzzo has been tracking this year's spike in measles. She's an epidemiologist who heads the Pandemic Center at the Brown University School of Public Health. Doctor, measles was officially eliminated from the U.S. in 2000. How did this resurgence happen?
10: Well, we've been seeing a slow progress towards measles circulating again because people are, not vaccinating their kids as much as they used to be. But really, it's taken off quite extraordinarily since the beginning of 2025. And some of that is because of a lot of rhetoric right now that's been happening politically about vaccines and suggesting that they may not be safe, which is not true, suggesting that they may not work, which is definitely not true. And that has led to explosive outbreaks throughout the country, recurring outbreaks, to the point where we are now looking at measles being reestablished as a disease that kids could get if they're not vaccinated.
9: So you expect the U.S. will lose that eliminated status?
10: By all measure, we should lose that status. Measles has continued to be transmitted since the beginning of 2025. It shows no signs of stopping. States that had an outbreak that burnt itself out have seen outbreaks again. It's basically like whack-a-mole at this point.
9: All right, and just to be clear, eliminated means a disease has gone from a region. Eradicated means it's a global. It's gone completely, right?
10: Yeah, it basically means you drive your domestic transmission down to zero. We still had measles since we eliminated it in the year 2000, but they were sporadic cases imported when people traveled to other places.
9: Why is this resurgence in measles cases so serious?
10: Well, measles is a really terrible disease. You don't want to get measles. You don't want your children to get measles. First of all, it's a deadly disease. It kills a decent number of people. It puts a lot of people in the hospital, and that's bad for everybody. It's bad for the people who are there with measles. It's also bad for patients who now have a hospital that has to deal with the stress of measles. It's bad for societies because it costs tens of thousands of dollars per measles case. And if your child has measles as a toddler and recovers, you still have to worry about a very rare but fatal complication that can occur as much as a decade later. And that's a really terrible state to be in.
9: If someone is vaccinated from measles or their whole families are vaccinated, are they safe? Are they okay?
10: Yeah, so the great thing about the measles vaccine is it's one of the best vaccines we have. It's one of the safest vaccines we have. It's also one of the most effective, and it really does a great job of keeping people from getting sick with measles, certainly keeping people out of the hospital, keeping them from dying, which is the most important thing. But it does a pretty great job of reducing transmission, and that's how we have been able to eliminate it more than 25 years ago.
9: The Senate is considering the nomination of Dr. Erica Schwartz to lead the CDC. Her boss would be Health Secretary RFK Jr. He's pushed some conspiracy theories about vaccines. Quickly, Doctor, if you can, if she is confirmed, if Dr. Schwartz is confirmed, what does she have to do to reverse the rise of measles?
10: She has to issue an unequivocal statement that supports measles vaccination as the only way to protect people from measles. That is the only proven way to protect yourself from measles. We can't mince words here. We can't suggest that there are, you know, more cons than there are pros. None of that is true. And unfortunately, you know, confusing rhetoric coming out of the Department of Health and Human Services has complicated the issue in the midst of a deadly outbreak.
9: Dr. Jennifer Nuzzo directs the Pandemic Center at the Brown University School of Public Health. Doctor, thanks.
10: Thanks so much.
9: It's Morning Edition from NPR News. I'm E. Martinez.
7: And I'm Leila Faldin.
3: And I'm Phil Dawson in the WGVU newsroom. 77 degrees in Grand Rapids, 78 degrees now in Holland, and 75 degrees in Muskegon. Another section of the Macatawa Trail in Ottawa County is now open. WGVU's Jennifer Moss and WGVU's Dee Morrison reports the new piece adds two more miles to the trail.
0: The Macatawa River Greenway stretches from Lake Michigan through Holland and Zeeland along Lake Macatawa and the River Corridor, designed to protect and restore natural lands while creating opportunities for recreation along miles of trails and pathways. The newest section is a two-mile Middle Macatawa connector linking Hawthorne Park and the Upper Macatawa Natural Area. Ottawa County Parks and Recreation Director Jason Shamlin.
11: We worked in partnership with Holland Charter Township, Zeeland Township participated, and then the Outdoor Discovery Network provided easements and allowed us to build a trail connector through their property as well. It really was a collaborative effort.
0: The project includes improvements at Hawthorne Park, formerly Hawthorne Pond.
11: A new trailhead there, a restroom building, additional parking, the drinking fountain, and such to support visitors.
0: The next section set for improvement is the Upper Macatawa Natural Area, which includes a trailhead, restrooms, and a changing facility for mountain bike trail riders. Shamlin notes partial funding comes from the Ottawa County Parks Millage, up for renewal on the August 4th ballot. I'm Dee Morrison.
3: In Walker, westbound 96, the off-ramp to Walker Avenue, there's a broken-down vehicle on the left side. North of Holland, southbound US 31 at Felt Street, a crash there has both southbound lanes blocked. And in Coopersville, westbound 96 is one lane at 48th Avenue. Traffic is backed up for 1 mile, about a four-minute delay. Cloudy with showers and storms likely today, gradually becoming sunny this afternoon, a high in the upper 80s. Tonight, more rain expected, storms possible, a low in the upper 60s. Cloudy, then becoming sunny tomorrow, high in the low 80s.
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13: From Marketplace in Washington, I'm Kimberly Adams. Today, the Gordie Howe International Bridge opens to traffic for the first time. The structure connects the United States to Canada, with one end in Detroit, Michigan, and the other in Windsor, Ontario. It's supposed to boost the economies of both countries, but the opening comes during a time of increased trade tension, with the U.S. proposing new tariffs on certain Canadian goods. Marketplace's Stephanie Hughes has more.
14: Joanne Couture has been driving a truck for 32 years. She's based in Ontario and crosses the U.S.-Canadian border multiple times a week. I caught her during a break from hauling a delivery of soybean oil. She told me she is pumped to have the Gordie Howe Bridge as an option for future drives.
15: It'll be faster. It'll be less congested. You know, different people will go to different bridges.
14: An economic analysis of the Gordie Howe estimates the new bridge will save truck drivers 850,000 hours annually. Couture owns and operates her own truck driving business and says for her, that could translate to an additional 3 to 5% each year in revenue.
15: You know, there's going to be a lineup, but a half hour lineup versus a 3 hour lineup is 2.5 hours of making money time that I don't lose in my day.
14: And when trucks are running on time, that helps everyone else stay productive, says Jason Miller, a Michigan State professor who studies supply chain management.
16: It reduces the chance that a factory could run out of parts because, hey, a truck gets delayed 2 or 3 hours on the bridge and you're basically at a standstill, which can cost hundreds of thousands of dollars an hour.
14: However, Miller says this reduction in friction is being counteracted by the tariffs both countries have in place. In 2025, the U.S. exported fewer goods to Canada than the year before and imported fewer as well. So even if it's a smoother ride across the border, we still have to want to buy each other's stuff. I'm Stephanie Hughes from Marketplace.
13: Let's do the numbers. Dow, S&P, and NASDAQ futures are up in the 9/10 to 1 4/10 percent range, with the Dow future up 575 points. The 10-year Treasury yield is down at 4.65%.
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13: The number of students admitted to PhD programs this coming fall dropped by 15% from last year, according to the Association of American Universities Data Exchange. This comes after the Trump administration terminated thousands of research grants last year and is proposing massive cuts to federal research agencies. With all those cuts, universities aren't sure what their budgets will look like in the coming years, which makes it more difficult to take on doctoral students. For more, we're joined by Toby Smith, Senior Vice President for Government Relations and Public Policy at the Association of American Universities. Good morning.
18: Good morning. It's great to be here.
13: What does the federal funding landscape look like right now?
18: It's very uncertain. It's characterized by significant proposed cuts coming from the administration last year and this year for major research agencies such as the National Science Foundation, the National Institutes of Health, and other research agencies like even NASA. On top of that, we saw grants that had been provided, multi-year grants, terminated midstream for reasons driven by a change in political priorities and programs that had a focus on any kind of diversity, equity, inclusion, climate, certain things that this administration just felt they did not want to fund, plus reductions in staff at some of those agencies. So it's a very uncertain climate for how much funding will be provided to support the research that our universities do.
13: Which fields have been hit the hardest by this decline in the number of PhD students?
18: The data from Audi doesn't really differentiate in the fields. We are certainly worried that all fields are getting hit. I would say the STEM fields, because they are tremendously reliant on federal research funding. Since World War II, the model we've used, which has been emanated by other countries, is a model where the government funds research at our universities to help the American taxpayer and help the government address national challenges, whether that's economic growth, national security, energy self-sufficiency. And at the same time, those research grants have supported the graduate students who work on projects with their advisors and they're trained and they become the next generation of scientists and engineers. And that connection, that fact that research in the United States and the research funding does double duty, has made the U.S. the leader in the world in science and technology development since World War II.
13: I'm wondering about healthcare. We already have a shortage in healthcare providers and doctors in the country. Will people start to see this show up in terms of the care that they might receive?
18: Well, I mentioned the grants that were terminated. There have been clinical trials that were midway where you have real patients, depending on these clinical trials, that have been disrupted, terminated, stopped. So in that sense, you already see it. I think you also will see it in terms of advancements in new drugs, new diagnostics. Remember that the science that is done not only has developed the new drugs that people rely on and new cures, but it's developed things like MRI and PET scans and those diagnostics that doctors rely on. All those will be impacted.
13: Are there alternative funding pipelines being developed to try to make up some of this loss in federal funding?
18: I would hope, and our universities are certainly looking at how they can capture increased industry dollars. One of the challenges with industry dollars is when they fund research, they often want to fund research that they know they will directly gain the benefits from, and therefore they don't always want to publish or make that research open, as opposed to a lot of what we do, which is develop the new knowledge that then underpins the development of whole new industries at a time when the industry wouldn't have invested, whether that's AI or the pharmacy, you know, a lot of the things we've seen in biotech were things that industry had no interest in investing in.
13: Toby Smith is Senior Vice President for Government Relations and Public Policy at the Association of American Universities. Thank you.
18: Thank you. Thanks for having me.
13: In Washington, I'm Kimberly Adams with the Marketplace Morning Report. 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
3: Good morning, it's 8:59. I'm Phil Dawson in the WGVU newsroom. It's 75 degrees now in Grand Rapids, still 78 in Holland, and 75 degrees in Muskegon. North of Grand Rapids, eastbound 96, before Plainfield Avenue near the Cheney Avenue overpass, there's a crash on the shoulder. In Coopersville, westbound 96 is one lane at 48th Avenue. Expect about a four-minute delay. It's backed up for a mile. Cloudy with showers and storms likely today, then gradually becoming sunny this afternoon, a high in the upper 80s. Tonight, more rain expected, storms possible, a low in the upper 60s. Cloudy early, then becoming sunny tomorrow, a high in the low 80s. Tomorrow night, clear, low in the upper 50s. Sunny on Wednesday, a high in the mid-80s.
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20: And happy Monday to you. I'm Shelley Irwin. Next up on the show, let's talk all things, always November, lessons in love, loss and resilience, written by Eric Housley. His daughter, Elena, murdered in a mass shooting at the Borderline Baller and Grill in California. Plus, Blue Cross Blue Shield of Michigan and partners commit many dollars in grants to help Michigan nonprofits expand access to nutritious food and nutrition education. We get the details on that and more next.
21: Live for NPR News in Washington, I'm Libby Casey. There is a pause in the attacks between the U.S. and Iran after almost 2 weeks of U.S. strikes on Iranian military targets and infrastructure and Iranian counterattacks on U.S. bases and other targets in the Gulf. NPR's Jane Arraf.
22: The Iranian army spokesperson confirmed Sunday that Iran had indeed halted attacks at the same time that the U.S. had. And Iran's foreign ministry spokesman, Ismail Baghari, confirmed messages were exchanged between Iran and the U.S. through mediators. But he said Monday that Iran had not asked for talks and said, "We are currently not holding any negotiations with the American side."
21: The war launched launched by the U.S. and Israel, hits the five-month mark tomorrow, the same day that Israeli Prime Minister Benjamin Netanyahu will meet with President Trump at the White House. The price of Brent crude, the global benchmark for oil, fell to about $89 a barrel this morning after hitting $102 a barrel last week. The price at the pump for regular gasoline is $4.11, according to AAA. NPR's Windsor Johnston reports analysts say the factors that keep oil prices in check may be fading.
2: Oil prices have surged as the war with Iran raises fears about disruptions to global energy supplies. But so far, the market has avoided the kind of sustained price hike many analysts expected. Bob McNally is the head of the Rapidan Energy Group and former White House energy advisor.
4: This entrenched optimism among traders, and that's a big deal because prices reflect how traders think about the future. And they've been very optimistic, believing President Trump that this is going to end soon.
2: McNally says lower oil demand from China also helped ease pressure on prices, but he warns those buffers may not last if the conflict continues to escalate. Windsor Johnston, NPR News, Washington.
21: A new survey finds 3 in 4 voters say the cost of childcare is a major problem. NPR's Jennifer Ludden reports it's among reasons affordability is a top issue this election year.
5: For parents who pay for childcare, more than a third say it's one of their top 2 expenses. That's according to a poll commissioned by the First 5 Years Fund, which advocates for expanding early learning and care. Nearly half of parents say childcare challenges affect their work. And it's not just them. Nearly 40% of all voters say they're affected when a colleague's childcare is disrupted. Nationally, there is a serious shortage of childcare, and in many places, it can cost more than housing or college tuition. A growing number of cities and states are committing money to expand free and subsidized childcare. They say their local economies depend on it. Critics argue it drives up government spending. Jennifer Ludden, NPR News, Washington.
21: It's NPR News.
3: From the WGVU newsroom, I'm Phil Dawson. Deputies say they're investigating the deaths of 8 people in a Grand Haven Township home as a possible murder-suicide. Captain Jacob Sparks with the Ottawa County Sheriff's Department says firefighters were called to the residence on Riverside Trail Friday morning after reports of smoke in the house. They discovered the 8 bodies inside.
23: Some of the victims inside the residence did have gunshot wounds to their bodies. We're looking at the theory of murder-suicide.
3: On social media sites, relatives say the dead include 39-year-old elementary school teacher Mandy Karolkovich, her 47-year-old husband Christopher, and their 6 children ages 5 through 15. Governor Gretchen Whitmer says she is voting for Haley Stevens for U.S. Senate in the Democratic primary. Stevens is running against Abdul El-Sayed for the Democratic nomination and the chance to replace retiring Senator Gary Peters. Whitmer says Congresswoman Stevens has the record that proves she is the best candidate.
24: She knows what Michigan families are going through, and that's how I know she will always put Michigan first.
3: The winner of the Democratic primary will face Republican Mike Rogers in November. At noon today, the new Gordie Howe International Bridge between Detroit and Windsor opens to traffic. Canadian officials gathered for a ribbon-cutting ceremony on the Windsor side Friday. After Donald Trump imposed new tariffs on Canadian imports, U.S. officials were not invited. Ontario Premier Doug Ford says there's temporary tension between the two countries.
25: Our relationship has been challenged over the last few years, and President Trump has threatened new tariffs just this month.
3: The bridge was ready last month, but the opening was delayed because President Trump wanted a better deal on the division of toll revenue. I'm Phil Dawson.
20: And a good Monday to you. I'm Shelley Irwin, ready to go. Rainy days on Mondays never get us down. How's that? Stand by. We'll keep you up on the rain throughout the day, but a prediction of a gradually becoming sunny this afternoon, gets me out on the bike, as they say. Get ready for a full morning here on the Shelley Irwin Show. The book is Always November. The author, Eric Housley, with us. Let's talk about a moment in time that will always be with you. We know Eric, and perhaps with us as this America in which we live. Your 18-year-old daughter, Elena, was murdered during a mass shooting. You do a lot of positive outreach, including talking at schools, working with families, and now, obviously, writing a book. Eric, good morning to you.
26: Good morning. Thanks for having me.
20: And that's A-R-I-K. Thank you for that. Your world shattered when your 18-year-old daughter, Elena, was murdered, along with 11 others. That mass shooting at the Borderline Bar and Grill in Thousand Oaks, California. Does it ever get easier to discuss?
6: Yeah. I mean, it really does. It actually gets easier when you discuss it and you don't kind of try to suppress it. At least that's what I've found in my journey.
20: Yes. Your book is Always November, Lessons in Loss, Love, and Resilience, described as a courageous memoir of a dad's journey through sorrow, a family's unbreakable bond, and, of course, more. Did you face a choice to be consumed by grief or to grow bigger around it, Eric?
6: Yeah, you know, it really pulls families apart or pushes them together. More often than not, it pulls them apart. And we really... You know, in that journey, we found times to like really communicate with one another, find the time to do it. We allowed our community to love us and to be there for us, which was very freeing in many ways, and allowed us to let them in too. So we were just so embraced by their presence from the get-go.
20: Can you talk a little about Elena before I get more into your themes?
6: Yeah, I mean, she was a nerd. She's super smart. She got it from her mother, obviously. And she but was always outgoing and getting others to feel a part of at school and other places. We found a lot about that after. But yeah, very kind-hearted and always was wanting to help and do for others. It was her first night out, chose to go dancing. We actually encouraged her to go out because she had been studying a lot. And then for life, you know, things changed, right?
20: Yes. Always November. Why the title?
6: So the shooting happened on November 7th, 2018. And, you know, it's that approach every year when November starts to roll around, that kind of, there's that somber feeling. At the same time, so much love is present in the process. So you just start to feel that, you know, I know you've lost somebody in your life, right? And there's a time of year where all of a sudden it comes around to their birthday or, you know, in our scenario, because it was such a tragic, you know, scenario of a mass shooting, that it's, you know, it's just that reminder to stop, be present, find humanity, find time, take a breath, and regroup.
20: Let me ask about a few of the lessons that you are sharing. You remind us to live with tragedy, not in tragedy. What does this mean?
6: You know, some people get all consumed by it, and then it just takes them down a road. I heard of somebody, I was just at a conference speaking a couple days ago, and there's a woman that, you know, 8 years later, that's just so consumed on trying to get more answers, even though the outcome is sadly the outcome that's the inevitable that they already know. So we chose as a family just not to know the details when they gave us the police report, how she died, where she died. Obviously that was obvious, but it's, other than that, the extra details, those didn't change it. So it didn't, when I would wake up with nightmares, it wouldn't be real for me, because I fortunately wasn't there to witness. And again, this journey is different for everybody. So some people are there and they are witnesses, and that's such a different way for them to handle it. You've also got the families that are dealing with the shooter in the scenario for Elena took his own life. So I don't have to relive it every time he comes up for parole like some people. So it's easy for me to say it from my scenario of how we've handled it, but we all do this a little different.
20: And obviously you are an example of turning pain into purpose. Unimaginable grief can become a catalyst for growth.
6: Yeah, I mean, ultimately, somebody said it on my podcast recently. They said, you know, when somebody said, oh, time heals all wounds. And she says, why would I want this wound to heal? This pain that I have in losing my mother, she says, just reminds me of how much I loved her and I still love her today. And it's just understanding how to bear that pain, you know, how to feel it and feel the love within it, but not be all consumed by it. And that's difficult, especially for people that have gone through tragedy, because you want to, but many times it's just really pulls people apart in that way.
20: The book is Always November, Lessons in Love, Loss, and Resilience, where my author, Eric Housley, writes on about the 18-year-old daughter, Elena, who was murdered during a mass shooting. I got to be blunt in our conversation. Tell me, if I may ask, you ask us and remind us to value each moment.
6: Yeah, I mean, really, every day we are one day closer to our last day, right? You and I both today is one day closer. What we don't know what that is. And so we have to tell the ones we love that we love them. Tell them, you know, if you've got a beef with your brother or sister and you haven't talked for years, does it really matter that much who was right when you really, at the end, you know, all of this stuff doesn't matter in that way. And there are times where I could say that could differ. But at the most time, if you really feel like you would regret that, if tomorrow was the last day, if the doctor said, oh my gosh, your brother, whoever just passed, that you would regret it, then say it, then put it behind you, move forward, because being there, loving one another, supporting one another is way, way much more important for people in that way.
20: And Eric, communication surrounding grief, how does one speak with someone that is processing grief? What do you want others to say to you?
6: It's funny. One of my pet peeves was I have no words. And some people love that because, you know, and I think of, well, then don't say anything if you don't have any words. You know, the biggest mistake I think people say is they say what they think they would want to hear. So imagine a strong Christian woman who just lost her daughter, and right now she might be angry with God. And if you were to turn to her and say, oh, she's with God right now, she might not react the way you would expect. But maybe in a year or two, she does. So it's really difficult to know what to say. My suggestion is less is more. Just say, I'm really thinking of you today and your daughter, and you know, I just wanted you to know that. I mean, something simple is much more resonating. And if you do say the wrong thing, just say, I'm very sorry. I just wanted you to know I was thinking of you. Or walk up and put a cup of coffee on their desk and just say, I was thinking of you today and your daughter, and I wanted to bring you a coffee. And if they say, well, that's not the kind of drink, it's like, well, you know, tell me your order. Let me bring you one tomorrow, you know, or I'll surprise you, or something along those lines. Those are the little things that even if they get upset, they remember you showed up.
20: Eric, in Elena's honor, you and Hannah, your wife, founded the Elena's Voice Foundation. Talk about this.
6: So we started out, it happened randomly through I saw a suicidal message from a Facebook friend who is a PTSD veteran. We got him mental health services. So Elena's Voice Foundation, 100% of the money we raise goes back to our community. We have no staff, no brick and mortar building, and it goes back to victims of violence. And then now we started a new program to try to get violent offenders that are, you know, first or second offense, that there's a chance that we could get them on the right path, because their children, today's offended or tomorrow's offenders, you know, when they grow up in that's what they think it is. So if we can change that trajectory, we can change one family at a time to hopefully try to create positive change in our community.
20: Lastly, Eric, lessons in loss, love, and resilience. Tell me a bit more about being resilient in these times.
6: You know, life is hard for all of us. And I think, you know, even in my scenario, I don't look at people as if they don't understand or would never understand grief or loss. There's no way to really rate this in any way, because we all have a story to tell. I find in our society that we don't talk about grief much. And many other cultures really celebrate life and death as a part of the process. So my intention's been to kind of help people start the conversation and help them through these journeys. There's a lot of people that are 20 years into a grief journey that are still stuck and think that they could have fixed it. They go down this what I call the dark road of why. So my public speaking and now best-selling book it's just been really resonating with people, and it's very fulfilling to help others on their journey.
20: Always November. How do we find out more information, Eric Housley?
6: They can go to my website, erichousley.com, A-R-I-K, they can Google it and find it. Or it's on amazon.com as well. Like I said, it was a bestseller and number one new release. So, I would love it if they want to check it out, or if it's for somebody that maybe that they know that's going through a grief journey.
20: Thank you again for, practicing what you preach when it comes to living with tragedy, turning your pain into purpose, and, of course, valuing each moment, learning from your good words. Always November. Thank you, Eric.
6: Thank you.
20: Chilly Irwin, cloudy, showers and storms likely today before gradually becoming sunny this afternoon, high in the upper 80s. Blue Cross Blue Shield of Michigan and partners have committed $375,000 in grants, helping Michigan nonprofits expand access to nutritious food and nutrition education, much we take for granted. Let's talk about it, the application process for the Nourishing Communities Opportunity. Shannon Carney, Alexic, to discuss. Hi, Shannon. Good morning to you.
0: Good morning, Shelley.
20: Yeah, thanks for this opportunity to be your messenger. So let's get into the conversation. What is this grant, this Nourishing Michigan Communities, in your words?
0: Well, this grant is a partnership between Blue Cross Blue Shield of Michigan, as you said, but also Blue Cross Blue Shield of Michigan Foundation and Blue Cross Complete of Michigan. It is designed for Michigan-based nonprofits working to expand nutritious food, strengthen nutrition knowledge, and build sustainable solutions. The real goal is to help make the healthy choice the easy choice for families and communities. And we're really targeting those Michigan-based nonprofits for this opportunity.
20: The full line to present Nourishing Communities, Nutrition Access, Education, and Impact Grant. What is this, Shannon? Goodness, according to Feeding America, 1.5 million Michigan residents, including 400,000 children, struggle to get enough to eat?
0: That is true, Shelley. Food insecurity does affect many Michigan communities and affect the health of those community members. We know that individuals that are food insecure have increased risks for chronic diseases like hypertension, diabetes, and heart disease. And also food insecurity can really impact your mental health through stress and anxiety. We know we see this all across the spectrum. Kids who are hungry have challenges learning in school. Adults who are hungry have challenges being attentive in the workplace. So we are really seeking solutions, and those community-based solutions are critically important because we know each community is unique and has individual needs, and that's why we're having, we have this request for applications that is open for Michigan communities.
20: Yes, let's look at some timelines. Here we are on a Monday, the 27th of July. Are applications open?
0: Applications are currently open. You can find the link to the application either at miBlueDaily.com and also at bcbsm.com. Applications are due on August 14th, so there is some time to complete that application and review the full grant details. And we really encourage any of those on the line to share it broadly with those leaders in your community that you know are doing this good work around food.
20: Talk to me about more of the target audience. The grant invites applications from nonprofit organizations, striving to serve communities across Michigan by improving this access. Who needs to apply? And our grants up to, 50,000 will be awarded, yes?
0: That is correct. Up to $50,000. You have to be a 501c3 organization. And I'll just eligible products may include focusing on food distribution infrastructure, local food system improvements. It could be community gardens, nutrition education programs, food rescue efforts, really any initiatives that help increase access to healthy foods and help strengthen nutrition knowledge for community members.
20: Grants up to $50,000, as we mentioned. And give me an example of a strong proposal. I have about six in front of me.
0: A strong proposal would really take into needs of the individual community. They would be could have multiple partners. It could have buy-in already from community leaders. It could really, it could either be establishing, expanding, or enhancing an effort. So really we're looking for the full spectrum. It could be starting something new or building on something that's there right now and making it more sustainable or expanding the impact of that to reach more people, more segments of the population, such as seniors. So they're really, the spectrum is broad, but really focusing on sustainable. We're really looking at those investing in strategies that make access to healthy food sustainable into the future.
20: And you mentioned one of your partners, of course, Blue Cross Blue Shield of Michigan, the foundation, and also Blue Cross Complete of Michigan?
0: That is correct. We're really proud to be partnering together to bring this opportunity to Michigan communities.
20: All right. If you don't apply, you don't win, as they say, as a grant is being offered. Details one more time. Janen.
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20: Wonderful. All right. Again, we are the messenger, but for such a great opportunity. Thanks, Shannon, for the great conversation. Have a great Monday.
0: Thank you.

0: It's been months since the Pentagon held its last media briefing on the Iran war. The Department of Defense has been slow to publicize that Iranian strikes have killed at least 18 U.S. service members and wounded hundreds of others. Secretary Hegseth is asking Congress for more money to fund a war they haven't authorized. Lack of transparency at the Pentagon, next time on 1A.
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5: In the WGVU newsroom, I'm Phil Dawson with a weather forecast. Cloudy with showers and storms likely today, gradually becoming sunny this afternoon, a high in the upper 80s. Tonight, more rain expected, storms possible, a low in the upper 60s. Cloudy early, then becoming sunny tomorrow, a high in the low 80s. Tomorrow night, clear, a low in the upper 50s. Sunny Wednesday, a high in the mid 80s. Wednesday night, clear, a low around 60. Sunny on Thursday, high in the upper 80s.
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7: The American Red Cross calling on you, the public. We must donate blood after the nation's blood supply dropped nearly 25% in June. And you bet some are bringing more trauma cases, fewer donations. Let's talk about the organization that is urging eligible donors to, well, roll up our sleeves, and I'll let you finish the conversation. Good morning to you, Dr. Courtney Lawrence, Division Chief Medical Officer at the American Red Cross. Important job you have. Good morning to you.
8: Good morning, Shelley.
7: Let me have you back up my introduction. Is the Red Cross literally declaring an emergency blood shortage?
8: It is. You know, as the single largest blood supplier for the country, the Red Cross has noted that during the month of June, the national blood supply has dropped 25%, and that comes at a really critical period. So between Memorial Day and Labor Day is what we call a high trauma season. It's where we tend to see more serious accidents and injuries and people who come to the hospital in need of blood transfusion.
7: Wonderful. And what makes summer such a challenging time for nation's blood supply? I think we probably all know the answer. I think we're out of doors more and maybe challenging ourselves to do more challenging activities.
8: 100%, Shelley. So we know that, you know, the great thing about summer is it's a time where people are able to be more active and to get into the outdoors, whether it's hiking, biking, boating, or even simple things like lawn care. We see more cars out on the road traveling to their destination, but alongside that can mean more unanticipated car accidents or injuries. And so we know that someone who's undergone a serious accident could require even dozens of units of blood to support them through that injury. And at the same time, this is a period where we're seeing a real decline in our blood donor turnout. It's a busy season, so our regular blood donors may be on vacation. The schools and the community groups that are often hosting blood drives throughout the year may be on their summer break. And so that's where we start to see that gap between the increased hospital need, but that decrease in our blood donors who are coming in to donate. That's where that gap is really felt.
7: And this next follow-up question, I'm thinking maybe a summary, but why is it so important for hospitals to have blood readily available? I trust because more of us may be walking in the door needing.
8: Absolutely. So blood donation, well, blood transfusion in general is really part of the backbone of modern medical care, and having it accessible is really important to maintaining critical access to life-saving therapies. Someone needs a blood transfusion in the United States every 2 seconds, and that could be a mother who's experiencing complications from childbirth, someone who's recovering from surgery, a cancer patient who is undergoing chemotherapy. And, you know, it's important for doctors to have ready access to blood, or else they're forced to make difficult decisions about whether someone can receive the blood transfusion they need now or whether they might have to wait.
7: Let me ask a two-part question to you, Dr. Courtney Lawrence, again, board-certified physician in blood banking and transfusion medicine. You ask for people to donate regularly, but for someone who's never donated before, what do we know about the donation process? What must we know?
8: You know, as a transfusion expert, I was really surprised when the Red Cross put out a survey. We found that less than 1 in 5 of our respondents understood that blood has a definite shelf life. So we can't stockpile blood for down the line future use. You know, our red blood cells have a shelf life of 42 days or less. Platelets, which are a critical blood unit that's needed to help someone recover from bleeding, has only 5 days on the shelf before it expires. And so that really highlights the need for donors to come continuously throughout the year to be able to replenish what's on our shelves to provide out to hospitals. At the same time, we saw that only about half of individuals really thought that they or someone that they know might need a blood transfusion in the future. And again, blood transfusions are incredibly common. And even if you think you may never need one, I think many of us hope we may never need one. The real reality is that lots of things in life are unpredictable, and we may find ourselves in the situation where we rely on a blood transfusion to save our life.
7: Yep. Thank you for that reality check. Before I get into our final conversation, Dr. Lawrence, tell me about the word eligibility. Who perhaps would be your best donor, or who should stay away?
8: So certainly we want someone to make an appointment and to come in to donate when they're feeling generally healthy and well. But I think a lot of people have never thought about whether they're eligible to donate blood. We have found that generally about 2/3 of the American population at any given time is actually eligible to donate blood, and yet only about 3% do choose to come in and give blood. So if anybody has any questions about whether they are eligible, they can go to our eligibility criteria on redcrossblood.org. And when they schedule an appointment to donate blood, they can actually complete a health history screening in advance of that appointment online, and they can find out more information about their blood donation eligibility.
7: Of course, our conversation should want us all to run and give our blood today, but you have a little special gift, I see, for thanking donors.
8: That's right. Because the need for blood right now is so high, anyone who comes in to donate blood or platelets before the end of July will receive a Fandango movie ticket by email after their donation, which is just one small way that the Red Cross can say thank you for someone generously taking their time to come in and give the gift of life.
7: Bet. All right. I trust you're enjoying your time with the responsibilities you personally have with the American Red Cross.
8: You know, it is a privilege every day to be able to work with people out in the community who really do choose to donate both their time and their blood, and also to partner with hospitals to make sure we're doing right by the patients that we're taking care of.
7: Wonderful. Day at a time, and yet prevention the key. Thank you very much, Red Cross. American Red Cross calls on the public to donate blood. Thanks to you, Dr. Courtney Lawrence, Division Chief Medical Officer. Thank you.
8: Thank you so much, Shelley.

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7: In the WGVU newsroom, I'm Phil Dawson with a weather forecast. Cloudy with showers and storms likely today, gradually becoming sunny this afternoon, a high in the upper 80s. Tonight, more rain expected, storms possible, a low in the upper 60s. Cloudy early, then becoming sunny tomorrow, a high in the low 80s. Tomorrow night, clear, a low in the upper 50s. Sunny Wednesday, a high in the mid 80s. Wednesday night, clear, a low around 60. Sunny on Thursday, high in the upper 80s.
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1: Your latest work, Dr. Pius Kamau on the line. Thank you for your service in both writing a unique story and, of course, working as a thoracic surgeon as well. Dr. Kamau, good morning.
2: Good morning to you. Shall I call you Shelley?
1: I think let's just do that. Yes, call me Shelley, because I have not worked as hard as you to earn my MD. I've got a master's, but we'll not digress. Dr. Kamau, thank you for being here. Love the front cover. You, again, yes, an advocate for education equity. You established Africa-America Higher Education Partnerships, a nonprofit we'll talk about. Born in Kenya, trained in Spain, in surgical practice, but when did you know you wanted to write a book?
2: Well, I've been a writer for all my life, I would say. I remember the first time writing on a scrap piece of paper. I must have been about, I don't know, 10 or thereabouts. So I've been a writer all my life, but. But that said, when I began practice in Denver, I began writing for the Rocky Mountain News and then the Denver Post. And I really did that more or less to train myself in how to write properly. And then the book that I wrote, this particular book, I mean, I began writing about 15 years ago.
1: Wow.
2: There were different iterations. Then the last one, which you have in your hands, was written during the COVID pandemic, because I had time and more time.
1: It's the silver lining of that time. Yes, you have been a columnist in beautiful Denver. You're a home away from home. And yet you share running with lions as a boy in colonial Kenya. You learned exactly what it means to run with lions. Tell us a little bit about your storyline.
2: Well, So running with lions essentially is... the way I look at it is the many hardships that the one has, at least the ones I had, that I lived with as a small boy. My father had tuberculosis. I myself also suffered from a number of conditions, sort of tropical dysentery, et cetera, et cetera. Mm. And poverty itself is a lion that gets, the one travels with, or is a part of the times when I grew up. The Mau Mau war was going on. The British were killing a lot of us, the Kikuyu. A lot of my people were thrown into detention camps, almost like concentration camps. And then along the way, As you may have seen in the book, I was struggling to get an education. I ended up walking to Sudan. That to me was another lion. In the nights of my walking to Sudan, I did encounter wild beasts in the forest.
1: Mm.
2: That to me was a lion.
1: Yes.
2: Then of course I think you know I had a motor vehicle accident and
1: yes.
2: ended up in a hospital for 4 months with severe burns, and that too was another lion. So those are the lions I was thinking about as I wrote the book.
1: This wonderful front cover as well. Yes, this metaphorical power stalking people, real leopard that you encountered, yes, along the forest, and many of the time that you have stood eye to eye with the death at your door. You

0: talk to me. You returned as, to an independent Kenya as a doctor, and you discover oppression has simply changed hands. You want to talk about that?
1: Yes, of course, yes. Well, when I left Kenya, we had I think about a year after Kenya became independent. And of course, I mean, I was in Europe for 6 years, and in Spain and France and England. Then I went back to Kenya, thinking that things would be completely different. You know, one paints pictures of their homeland when they've been gone for some time. In addition to that, I think with the idea that Kenya was independent, independence was something that was romantic, something wonderful. I mean, it's like our people are now free and they're ruling themselves. And of course, you sort of like I'm saying, you paint a romantic picture of that, only to come back and realize that the poverty that you had before independence did not go away. Things don't change overnight, so to speak. And then, of course, you are at least I found the rulers of Kenya who are now black. Were no better than the British who had tortured us, who had ruled us with an iron fist. The Kenya government of Jomo Kenyatta was not much better than the British, except for the fact that the racism that was practiced when I left. Was somewhat better in that whites and blacks and Asians and they could sort of mingle more freely. It's a tiny token towards independence, but unfortunately, the corruption, the mistreatment of the poor. Then, of course, another thing which is important to also say is that the elite were now black, and they didn't behave that differently from the British that had ruled us before. You kind of wake up and sort of realize, this is not much different. It's not what I expected.
0: Right, Dr. Pius Kamau with us, discovering oppression has simply changed hands. We're discussing the book, Running with Lions, and of course described as a powerful memoir that traces your journey from dirt poor village boy to physician, eventually to surgeon, proving resilience, intellect, and courage. No color or border. Lastly, remind me, you talk much in the latter part about Anne.
1: Yes. She was an interesting free Danish woman, but she made my life somewhat easier in a Kenya that was quite poor, it's amazing how some human beings can make one's life more light, I suppose. And she did that. She was a good person, a good lady, and very giving and kind and peaceful.
0: That's good. Yeah, we'll read about that in the latter part. You have established Africa-America Higher Education Partnerships. What is this nonprofit?
1: It's a nonprofit, a 501c3. And my thinking was that what we really need in Africa and what is ignored often is the education of women. So my group thought that the best thing you could do is maybe bring some you know, some women scientists from Africa to this country to help them get graduate education. So here once again, I think, as you know, training one woman is almost like training a whole family and training a whole village. So we had some women from Kenya, some women from Uganda that we brought to this country to get their graduate degrees in engineering and other science subjects.
0: Nice. Thank you again for that. Running with Lions. Dr. Kamau, how do we find out more information?
1: Well, I do have a website, piouskamau.com. And of course, I mean, one can read AHEP.org. I'm on LinkedIn, I'm on Facebook, and if you Google my name, my name is sort of littered all over. Over the internet.
0: Yes, again, that's first names P-I-U-S, last name K-A-M-A-U. Your book, Running with Lions. Thank you very much.
2: In the WGVU newsroom, I'm Phil Dawson with a weather forecast. Cloudy with showers and storms likely today, gradually becoming sunny this afternoon, a high in the upper 80s. Tonight, more rain expected, storms possible, a low in the upper 60s. Cloudy early, then becoming sunny tomorrow, a high in the low 80s. Tomorrow night, clear, a low in the upper 50s. Sunny Wednesday, a high in the mid 80s. Wednesday night, clear, a low around 60. Sunny on Thursday, high in the upper 80s.
0: Behind a hidden bookshelf door in Amsterdam, a teenage girl, of course, and seven others spent 2 years living in fear, afraid one wrong sound could mean discovery by Nazis. You know we're talking about Anne Frank and her family. Visitors to Griffin Museum of Science and Industry in Chicago can step inside a full-scale recreation of that hidden annex. So I turn to you, Dr. Chevy Humphrey, to talk about this and go from there. Good morning to you.
3: Good morning. How are you?
0: Doing fine. Thank you for you. Remind me of the good work of the Griffin Museum of Science and Industry.
3: We are located in Chicago. The Griffin Museum of Science and Industry was founded in 1933, and our mission is to inspire the inventive genius in everyone. We see about 1.5 million visitors a year, and we're on the south side of Chicago.
0: Stop and a skip, of course, from our Grand Rapids. Dr. Humphrey, let's talk about why your museum decided to bring this exhibition, this Anne Frank, the exhibition, to Chicago.
3: So many of our young people are trying to make sense of the world around them, and we see a number of school children every year, and we talk to parents and our community. And it's something that we felt very strongly that people needed to understand Anne's story and her voice. You talk about a 13-year-old that was held in captivity for 2 years in an attic, and she was just trying to make sense of the world around her, and living under these horrible situation. Trying to still be a teenager, trying to write about all the things that were happening, but also trying to live her life.
0: What can visitors expect when we step inside the recreated annex? And I guess how is it different from visiting the Anne Frank House in Amsterdam, which I was privileged to do a couple years ago?
3: The main difference between this exhibition that's presented here in Chicago versus the Anne Frank House is that the rooms are meticulously designed the way Otto Frank recalled. When you go through the house in Amsterdam, the rooms are empty because Otto Frank wanted the house to remain exactly how the Nazis left it. Here you will see rooms that are meticulously designed to actually show you how they lived in those quarters. In addition, at the house, you have to climb stairs to get to the annex. Here, it is ADA accessible, and everyone has an experience to see the annex, as well as learn about the story of Anne Frank.
0: Tell me more about the anniversaries of Anne Frank's final diary entry and the annex's discovery, meaningful moments for the exhibition. There's an August 1st and an August 4th that's important.
3: Yes, we're very excited about presenting this because we are going to be, as I don't know if you know, but we allow every school field trip to come through the exhibition for free. In addition, every school child, when they leave, will be able to have and receive their own diary so that they can write and reflect on what they've learned and also to reflect around the world around them and trying to understand it.
0: And I trust expanding this is such that young people understand the dangers of anti-Semitism and hatred today?
3: Yes, there's no room for hate, and we hope that they will understand how they can play a part in making this world better. Anne Frank, in her diary, she said, you need not wait one single moment to start improving the world. And we're hoping that every school child, every visitor that comes through this exhibition need not wait to make this world better.
0: Talking with Dr. Chevy Humphrey, President and CEO, Griffin Museum of Science and Industry in our beautiful Chicago. Of course, the Anne Frank, the exhibition. Is your exhibition open as we speak?
3: Yes, it is. And if you want more information, please go to griffinmsi.org. And information about tickets and visiting will be on our website.
0: Great. Continue good work to you and the many accolades you have with your doctorate in business administration and more. Thank you for this conversation and the important work Griffin Museum of Science and Industry does. Take care.
3: Thank you.
0: I'm 53, 27th day of July for you if you're keeping track. Don't cross it off yet. Lot to do. Weather forecast for us today. Cloudy, showers and storms likely today before gradually becoming sunny this afternoon. High in the upper 80s for us. Tomorrow on the show, let's talk with those on behalf of Burton Heights. A fiesta is planned. We'll mark your calendar with that. Holland Home doing some expansions and partnerships. We'll speak with your president and CEO. Good things happening with the Grand Rapids Public Museum, so we'll spread the news on that as well. Your inspiration for the day, according to Dr. Seuss, appropriate for your weather. I know it's wet and the sun is not sunny, but we can have lots of good fun. That is funny. Hope you enjoyed the show. I'm Shelley Irwin. Have a good Monday.

0: This Week in Miss American Life. 29 days after a local hospital closed its birthing unit, Katie went to labor. So that's not great, right? And then something else happened.
1: I said, Sasha, then get a chainsaw and cut the wall down, because I didn't want the baby to die.
0: One doctor doing incredible things, so many of them, things she has never done before. 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

0: In the weather forecast, cloudy with showers and storms likely today, gradually becoming sunny this afternoon, a high in the upper 80s. Tonight, more rain expected, storms possible, a low in the upper 60s. Cloudy early, then becoming sunny tomorrow, a high in the low 80s. Tomorrow night, clear, a low in the upper 50s. Sunny Wednesday, a high in the mid 80s. Wednesday night, clear, a low around 60. Sunny Thursday, a high in the upper 80s. 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
1: Connecticut's Democratic Senator Chris Murphy says the current version of capitalism isn't working for Americans.
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1: But with major party disruption coming from his left, Senator Murphy joins us to talk about how he thinks Democrats can move forward. 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
8: Welcome back to 1A. I'm Todd Zwillick. Back to our guests in just a moment. But first, a few words about what we're planning for later on this week. We're still following the news that the Pentagon is rolling out a new policy, service members 30 and older to be screened annually for low testosterone. Defense Secretary Pete Hegseth says it's all about readiness, keeping troops at what he calls their, quote, biological foundation to fight. On Wednesday, we're devoting an hour to testosterone 101, separating fact from fiction about that hormone. And we want to hear from you. If you're a service member, what's your opinion on testing for testosterone? And if you've taken testosterone yourself for any reason, you can give us a call. The number 855-236-1212. If you've taken testosterone, what was the experience like? What do you wish more people understood? Again, 855-236-1A1A. We'll talk about the realities of testosterone and also whether it actually prepares U.S. troops to be better warfighters. You can also reach us through our app, 1A Vox Pop. We'll share what you know at this time on Wednesday. Let's get back to the latest installment of our weekly politics series, If You Can Keep It, all about U.S. politics and democracy.

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1: And the crypto industry are talking about spending hundreds of millions of dollars this fall to elect Republicans. And Democrats are kind of not talking about it because we hope if we're quiet, they won't spend as much money against us. Guess what? They're spending money against us. We should make the purchase of our elections by the corporate class an issue. Talk about it from now until Election Day.
2: Well, Senator Chris Murphy joins us today. His book is Crisis of the Common Good, The Fight for Meaning and Connection in a Broken America. We'll have more in a moment. 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
3: West Michigan weather for Greater Grand Rapids and all of the lakeshore today. A chance of showers and thunderstorms. Partly sunny with a high near 88 degrees with heat index values as high as 95. Tonight, showers and thunderstorms likely, mostly cloudy with a low around 67. For Tuesday, mostly cloudy skies, gradually becoming sunny with a high near 83 degrees. Mostly clear skies expected Tuesday night with a low around 59. And for Wednesday, expect sunshine with a high near 84 degrees.
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2: You're back with On Point. I'm Meghna Chakrabarty. And before we return to our conversation with Connecticut Senator Chris Murphy, just want to mention something that we're working on for a little bit later in this week. In fact, the senator had previously talked about technology and AI, and we're going to do yet another show about AI. And this one has to do with AI and jobs because, you know, here at On Point, we've talked a lot about how the AI revolution, many are saying, threatens, you know, 10, 20, 30, 40, even maybe 50% of jobs in this country. Well, it turns out that a lot of companies that have quickly embraced AI are now finding that their human workers were better at those jobs. So we want to hear from you. If you or your coworkers got laid off in favor of an AI system, has your company reach out to you to rehire you, or do you know if those positions are once again being filled by human beings? Or if you're working in a company that's currently replacing its workers with AI, is the AI doing as good or a better job or not as good? Because we're talking about companies that are looking to humans to once again shore up where the AI is falling short. So you can send us your story by picking up your phone and getting the On Point Vox Pop app. That's the way to send a clear and high quality message to us. Or you can also call us at 617-353-0683. That's 617-353-0683. Okay, Senator Murphy, I want to spend this last third of the conversation really pressing you on the hows, the how to achieve this different vision of American capitalism that you talk about. Because amongst all the different cults that you go through in the book, I thought I might add another one. And that is the cult of cynicism. because I feel like Americans, and rightly so, have become very cynical about the power of government to fix any of these problems that you're talking about. I mean, as you

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4: When President Trump announced an anti-crime task force in Memphis last fall, federal and local officials never mentioned immigration enforcement as a goal. But the first few months shocked the community.
5: It was very evident that this was an immigration operation at its core.
4: Trump says he wants to replicate the Memphis task force elsewhere. I'm Elsa Chang. That's on All Things Considered from NPR News.
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0: Good afternoon to you and welcome to Here and Now West Michigan. I'm Jennifer Moss. Coming up this hour, foodborne illnesses have been taking center stage here of late. The latest hitting Michigan pretty hard. And in today's edition of Straight Talk on Health, Dr. Chet checks out the latest on the cyclospora outbreak and more. In your forecast today, a chance of showers and thunderstorms, partly sunny with a high near 88 degrees. Those heat index values will be as high as 95. And tonight, showers and thunderstorms possible, a low around 67. 75 right now in Grand Rapids, 77 in Holland, 76 degrees in Muskegon. 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
1: Live from NPR News, I'm Lakshmi Singh. There was a pause in attacks between the United States and Iran over the weekend. The U.S. says the halt is giving space for potential negotiations. Here's NPR's Jane Arraf.
2: The U.S. ambassador to the U.N., Mike Waltz, told NBC the pause is meant to give, quote, talks some space. Iran was a bit more reticent. Foreign Ministry spokesman Ismail Baghaei said mediators were exchanging messages, but there were no negotiations with the U.S. going on, and Iran had not requested a return to talks. And while Iran has paused attacks in Jordan and the Gulf, most of them aimed at U.S. bases, its Yemeni allies have not. Yemen's Houthi rebels said they struck Saudi oil assets over the weekend to reinforce their control over a second shipping lane, Bab al-Mandeb. Jane Arraf, NPR News, Amman.
1: Israeli Prime Minister Benjamin Netanyahu plans to visit with President Trump tomorrow in Washington. He's expected to urge the U.S. to continue its military campaign against Iran. But President Trump's attempting to bring U.S. hostilities with Iran to an end at a time when he's facing low public approval ratings over the war, gas prices, and his overall handling of the U.S. economy, according to polls. Several shooting victims have been or are being released from the hospital today following a mass shooting at a food festival in Seattle, Washington. Yesterday, three people were killed. Police say one person was arrested, but a second person may also be involved. Casey Martin with member station KUOW is following the investigation into the shooting near the Space Needle.
3: Local police said they're getting help from the State Patrol and also the FBI. The park is closed and will be for a while, they said. And now police need the public's help for video, as there were no surveillance cameras right where the shooting happened. So that will be an ongoing conversation about public safety here.
1: That's Casey Martin reporting. The Gordie Howe International Bridge between Detroit and Windsor in Ontario, Canada, is reopening today. As Alex McLennan of member station WDET tells us, it comes amid political tension between Canada and the U.S.
4: U.S. officials were not invited to a ribbon-cutting ceremony for the span held in Ontario after Donald Trump placed 50% tariffs on Canada. Still, Canadian officials are highlighting the Gordie Howe Bridge as a testament to the relationship between the two countries. Mark Wiseman is Canada's ambassador to the U.S.
5: Where we stand today is truly one region. It is a place of two nations with a shared community.
4: The new span will give drivers crossing the Detroit River an alternative to the existing Ambassador Bridge, which has been the corridor's only option for commercial truck drivers for nearly a century. From NPR News, I'm Alex McLennan in Detroit.
1: U.S. stocks mixed with the Dow up 123 now, and the NASDAQ is down more than 100 points. 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
0: I'm Jennifer Moss in the WGVU newsroom. Here's what's making news on this Monday. Governor Gretchen Whitmer has weighed in the hotly contested Democratic primary race for Michigan's open U.S. Senate seat by throwing her support behind Congresswoman Haley Stevens. We have more on this from Rick Pluta.
6: Whitmer has held back from weighing in until now, but has warned against the increasingly harsh rhetoric in the Senate primary, a must-win for Democrats this year. Whitmer cited Stevens' record in Congress and her work on the Obama administration's auto rescue task force.
7: She knows what Michigan families are going through, and that's how I know she will always put Michigan first.
6: Former health official Abdul El Sayed self-identifies as a Democratic socialist and is a progressive favorite. And El Sayed spokesperson says, quote, "The corporate establishment has made their pick. Now Michigan voters will get to make theirs." I'm Rick Pluta.
0: Canadian officials had their own party on Friday for the opening of the Gordie Howe International Bridge linking Detroit to Windsor, Ontario. The Trump administration nixed a ribbon-cutting ceremony last month and then delayed the opening of the span. With the president threatening new tariffs last week, Canadian officials formally dedicated the bridge without American involvement. However, Ontario Premier Doug Ford is treating the soured relations between the two allies as just a bump in the road. The bridge will open to traffic today, this afternoon, with the pedestrian and biking pathway opening in early August. And gas prices in Michigan are up 8 cents from a week ago. Drivers now paying an average of $4.23 per gallon for regular unleaded. I'm Jennifer Moss.
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0: West Michigan weather for Greater Grand Rapids and all of the lakeshore. Today, a chance of showers and thunderstorms. Partly sunny with a high near 88 degrees with heat index values as high as 95. Tonight, showers and thunderstorms likely, mostly cloudy with a low around 67. For Tuesday, mostly cloudy skies, gradually becoming sunny with a high near 83 degrees. Mostly clear skies expected Tuesday night with a low around 59. And for Wednesday, expect sunshine with a high near 84 degrees.
9: From NPR and WBUR, I'm Anthony Brooks.
10: I'm Indira Lakshmanan. It's Here and Now. Today, 350,000 Haitians living in the United States are losing their legal status. The Supreme Court ruled in June that the Trump administration could end temporary protected status for people who had been allowed to live and work in the U.S. because of armed conflicts or natural disasters in their home countries. That means the government can now deport Haitians who escaped natural disasters and gang violence. Haitian migrants who lived here for years are bracing for upheaval. So are employers in nursing homes and home health care, where Haitians make up a significant portion of the workforce. Rebecca Shee is CEO of the American Business Immigration Council, and she joins us now. Rebecca, welcome.
11: Thank you.
10: So what are you hearing from the businesses you represent? Are they expecting disruptions to start today?
11: Yes, this will exacerbate the caregiver shortage, stripping legal work permits from experienced Haitian healthcare workers and aides, eliminate thousands of these essential workers from our long-term care sector, which is already short millions of caregivers.
10: Now, the Trump administration has argued that one reason it wants to get rid of TPS is because it wants Americans to fill those jobs that have been filled by immigrants until now. But explain to us, if workers who had TPS status lose their authorization today, what does this mean for employers? Should they just immediately hire Americans? Are they breaking the law by keeping Haitians employed? What position does this put them in?
11: Well, first of all, 9 out of 10 U.S. nursing homes have reported operating below staffing levels, and the average nursing home facility have run a 25% daily staffing deficit. So even before the Supreme Court decision that will eliminate 350,000 workers, there just wasn't a line of native-born Americans waiting to do this work. And so this decision is going to just exacerbate this shortage. So starting today, unless there is another guidance from the Department of Homeland Security or the courts, nursing homes, long-term care homes, hospitals will be forced to lay off workers who were previously under the temporary protected status.
10: Now, there are three states, Florida, Massachusetts, and New York, that have the largest populations of Haitian workers who had TPS status. What kind of an impact do you expect in those states in particular?
11: It's going to be monumental. About 30% of Haitians on TPS are either licensed practical nurses or registered nurses, nursing aides. So in these three states in particular, with a high senior resident population, the impact is going to be severe.
10: Let's talk about the effect on the immigrants themselves. Many of these Haitian folks have lived here for many years or decades. They have children born here. They own homes. Talk about the ripple effect that mass deportations could have on these communities.
11: Many of these Haitian immigrants have been here for 10, 15, even 20 years, and they have built lives, communities with children, spouses who are American citizens. And we have seen recently, even from the Republican governor of Ohio, Mike DeWine, who has said repeatedly, look, in our particularly smaller rural areas where we're seeing depopulation, the Haitian community has been integral to revitalizing our communities. And so these impact and ripple effect go way beyond just the immigrants themselves.
10: All right. What are the U.S. employers who rely on workers with TPS status advocating for here? Are your members going to Congress and pressing them to make pathways for citizenship or some way for Haitians to transfer their legal status in order to stay here?
11: Absolutely. For people that have been here contributing, demonstrated both their desire and skill to add value to the lives of Americans and our American cities, they deserve a path to stability and legalization. And so our employers, we represent 1,700 CEOs across the country with many senior homes and elder care homes, are on the Hill and also with the administration directly to say, hey, we can do both. We can secure the border. We can make sure that people who actually pose a danger should be removed. But at the same time, people that are here doing difficult, skilled work, they should have a legal path.
10: What are your members, employers, telling their workers about what to expect? Are they telling them not to come to work today? Are they telling them to self-deport or what?
11: The employers are with legal counsel, and we advise employers to equip themselves with knowledgeable legal counsel in this area of business immigration law to make sure that the work authorization status of each employee is valid. And for those that may be affected by this end of temporary protected status, to give the employee an opportunity to see if they have another valid work authorization. And if none can be found, then unfortunately, the next step would be termination.
10: Rebecca Shi is CEO of the American Business Immigration Coalition. Rebecca, thank you so much.
11: Thank you for having me.
9: In the pivotal U.S. Senate race in Maine, the new Democratic contender is Troy Jackson. He's a fifth-generation logger and former state Senate president. And over the weekend, Democratic delegates picked him to replace Graham Plattner, who dropped out of the race amid scandal, including an allegation of rape, which he denies. Now it's up to Jackson to take on longtime Republican incumbent Susan Collins in a race that could determine control of the U.S. Senate. Jackson faces some hurdles, gin up a campaign in a compressed amount of time, catch up with Collins' huge money advantage, and sustain the enthusiasm that Plattner built before his campaign imploded. Kevin Miller covers politics for Maine Public Radio. He joins us now. Good to have you, Kevin.
12: Thanks for having me on.
9: So, like Plattner, Troy Jackson is a progressive, but he's also different from Plattner in significant ways. Tell us a little bit about him.
12: Yeah, well, as you mentioned, he is a fifth-generation logger. He comes from the northernmost tip of Maine, so kind of right across the river from Canada, literally across from Canada. He got into state politics more than 20 years ago after leading a group of loggers in a protest against landowners. That led to him serving two decades in the state legislature. He was president of the state Senate for 6 years. But he's a very blue-collar progressive. You know, he's been talking about for years about the need for universal health care and to protect workers' rights and kind of taking on the billionaire class to help the working class. And that made him, at least in the eyes of many Democratic voters, kind of the best successor to Graham Plattner, because not only has he been pushing many of the same issues as Plattner has for years, but he comes from a very working class background.
9: Right. Now, fair to say he lacks some of Plattner's charisma. On the other hand, you mentioned he's from northern Maine, from Aroostook County in northern Maine, which interestingly is where Collins is from. So how does that help him?
12: Yeah, it's interesting that they're both from that northern kind of crown of Maine. I think it helps him in some respects because, A, he's a known quantity for folks in rural Maine.
9: Yeah.
12: He's been on the scene for 20 years now. I think that does... It gives him a certain amount of bona fides about, you know, I'm from rural Maine. I know the challenges that rural Maine has faced, and I'll be able to represent them in Washington better than Susan Collins has, because that's a key part of his campaign, is that Susan Collins is kind of, or going to be a key part of his campaign, is that Susan Collins has kind of lost her way during her 30 years in the Senate and is no longer representing working class Mainers.
9: Right. So 30 years in the Senate, she's running for a sixth term. She's a Republican running in a bluish state, so she's considered vulnerable. On the other hand, she's shown again and again, she's a force to be reckoned with. She knows how to win. So how do you characterize the challenges that Jackson faces going up against her?
12: You know, I think Susan Collins is an institution here in Maine. I mean, she's been in office for 30 years. She's chairwoman of the powerful Senate Appropriations Committee, and that has allowed her to bring hundreds of millions of dollars back to her home state. That's one of the more powerful positions in Congress. And the thing about Collins is that she wins election after election in this increasingly blue state, as you mentioned, by getting the support of the many split ticket voters that we have here in Maine. About one third of the state are registered, about one third of our registered voters are independents. And they really have been key to Collins winning. So that's going to be a kind of key demographic that both Troy Jackson and Senator Collins are going to be going after.
9: So I want to ask you about how the candidates are going to try to portray each other. So here's an ad, part of an ad from a pro Collins Political Action Committee linking Jackson to Plattner.
13: Don't be fooled by Troy Jackson. He's another phony we can't trust.
9: And here's an ad from Jackson's team attacking Collins.
14: Susan Collins keeps telling us everything is just fine. And we know that we are getting screwed. And we also know who's to blame.
9: So talk a little bit about these two lines of attack and the cases they're going to be making to Maine voters.
12: Yeah, so obviously what you heard from the pro-Collins ad is trying to link, I think I know the ones you're talking about, trying to link Troy Jackson with Graham Plattner, kind of to smear him with the kind of the controversies that surrounded Plattner, but also link him to what they say is the Democratic Socialists. You know, Troy Jackson says he's not a Democratic Socialist, he's a progressive, but that's kind of this attempt to say, look, Troy Jackson is too liberal for Maine. Yes, it's a blue state, but we're not socialist. We're not that far left. On the other hand, you have Troy Jackson. What their campaign is going to do, they're going to be trying their hardest to link Susan Collins to the Trump administration. Donald Trump is extremely unpopular up here, certainly among Democrats, but even among many independents. So that's going to be kind of their key strategy. Say, look, she has not done enough to stand up to the Trump administration, even despite her holding this powerful position in Congress.
9: Well, quite a race, and it's been quite a ride to get to this point, and it's a race we're going to be following all the way to November with your help. Kevin Miller, State House correspondent for Maine Public Radio. Kevin, thanks so much.
12: Thank you so much for having me.
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0: West Michigan weather for Greater Grand Rapids and all of the lakeshore. Today, a chance of showers and thunderstorms. Partly sunny with a high near 88 degrees with heat index values as high as 95. Tonight, showers and thunderstorms likely, mostly cloudy with a low around 67. For Tuesday, mostly cloudy skies, gradually becoming sunny with a high near 83 degrees. Mostly clear skies expected Tuesday night with a low around 59. And for Wednesday, expect sunshine with a high near 84 degrees.
16: When President Trump announced an anti-crime task force in Memphis last fall, federal and local officials never mentioned immigration enforcement as a goal. But the first few months shocked the community.
17: It was very evident that this was an immigration operation at its core.
16: Trump says he wants to replicate the Memphis task force elsewhere. I'm Elsa Chang. That's on All Things Considered from NPR News.
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0: You're listening to WGVU's listener-supported Here and Now West Michigan on this Monday, July 27th. I'm Jennifer Moss. Foodborne illnesses seem to be on the rise, with the latest one hitting Michigan hard. Dr. Chet checks out the latest on the Cyclospora outbreak and explores other food safety topics in this edition of Straight Talk on Health.
19: Welcome to Straight Talk on Health. I'm your host, Dr. Chet Zelasco. Straight Talk on Health is a joint production together with WGVU in Grand Rapids, Michigan. With a PhD in exercise physiology, I've been teaching people how to improve their health through diet, exercise, and supplements for over 30 years. I look at the science behind all the headlines in the social media and let you know whether it's something to consider or not. You can check out other things that I do on my website, drchet.com, and please sign up for my free emails. As I put this edition together, we have an outbreak of a parasite infection that seems to be increasing every day. That parasite is Cyclospora keatinensis. The outbreak seems to be limited to lettuce, especially chopped lettuce, found in supermarkets and some restaurants. On the day of recording the podcast, the number of cases was approaching 7,700 cases. Now, the parasite Cyclospora, for short, is a parasite that is so small it can only be seen under a microscope, according to the Food and Drug Administration. Now, what that means is that we can't see it, but when it comes to viruses and bacteria, can we really ever? Eating food or drinking water with the parasite yields an intestinal illness called cyclosporiasis. What is the source of this parasite? In this case, the parasite comes from human feces that can be found in contaminated water used to water crops. According to the FDA, it's unlikely to be transmitted directly from person to person because the Cyclospora parasite needs time ranging from days to weeks after being passed in feces to actually become infectious. What makes this outbreak so problematic is that the apparent source, lettuce, and more than likely iceberg lettuce, is served without cooking. Now, I watch enough cooking shows to know that some people like some greens cooked, like bok choy, collard greens, and even romaine lettuce. But as a rule, we like lettuces uncooked. Chopped or shredded lettuces are usually done in bulk processing. Now, if even only one out of the 100 heads of lettuce are infected, it can be mixed with the uninfected heads, thus spreading the parasite to the entire batch. That makes it difficult to identify sources. What are the symptoms of the parasitic infection? Watery diarrhea, which can be expelled forcefully. Now, I tried to avoid the common description used in the media, but in this case it fits. Explosive diarrhea. The other symptoms include frequent bowel movements, cramping, abdominal distress, and loss of electrolytes and fluids. Who is most at risk? People with compromised immune systems. That means the very young, the elderly, those with autoimmune diseases such as rheumatoid arthritis, psoriasis, lupus, and many others. So what are the symptoms? Well, believe it or not, some people who are infected with Cyclospora do not have any symptoms, but that's not the norm. The infection may take 2 to 14 days until the symptoms begin. Now, besides the aforementioned symptoms, the FDA says that common symptoms can include loss of appetite, weight loss, stomach cramps and pain, bloating, increased gas, nausea, and fatigue. What a dynamic list that is. People may also experience vomiting, body aches, headache, low-grade fever, and other flu-like symptoms. The real problem is that these issues can last from a couple of days, but also to as long as a month or even longer than that. Now, for those with compromised immune systems, the symptoms may go away, but return a little later. During that time, people do have symptoms. They got to pay attention to dehydration from the water loss during the diarrhea. Water, Even better, a sports drink with electrolytes like sodium and potassium are critical to prevent dehydration, and they should be drunk all day long. The good thing is that cyclosporiasis can be treated with antibiotics, and that requires a visit to a healthcare provider. Make sure you do everything you can because while there have been no registered deaths as of this recording, no one wants to be the first one. The parasite can make us feel uncomfortable for a few weeks, but with your physician's help, you can overcome it. Just remember, hydrate, hydrate, hydrate. Now, I stay away from politics in this podcast, but look, the cuts to managing the country's safety and the food supply have hampered the response to this outbreak. Yes, it's complicated because this is a difficult parasite to find because of its gestation period before it becomes infectious. But the cuts to research to find better ways of finding the parasite are also manifesting itself in the lack of progress to develop better testing techniques. Simply cutting funding without an analysis to know whether those cuts may be critical to essential services is the real tragedy here. And when you think about it, will the next foodborne illness also be the result of poor planning when reducing budgets? I've covered the gut microbiome over many seasons of Straight Talk on Health, but let me give you my opinion on the microbiome and bacterial, viral, and parasitic organisms. The healthier your microbiome, the better your gut immune system is, and thus your body can defend itself against these types of challenges. For the most part, that means getting enough fiber in your diet every day. The fiber contains something called prebiotics, a term you see a lot more frequently these days. It simply means that it will provide food for the healthy or good microbes in your gut, especially the probiotics. Whether the fiber comes from eating more plants, such as vegetables, fruits, beans, nuts, or whole grains, or you get them from a fiber supplement, fiber is a key to helping those microbes keep your gut healthy and strong, thereby improving your entire immune system. Well, I like to keep things simple, and this is only my professional opinion. Good bacteria trump bad bacteria most of the time. How do I know that? Well, if you remember, I said that some people may get the cyclospora parasite but do not have symptoms. Why? Without specific testing, we don't know for sure, but I think it's because they had a better microbiome. Look, we have H. pylori and Salmonella bacteria in our digestive system all the time, and our immune system seems to handle them. But when a diet contains too much sugar, which feed the bad bacteria, and not enough fiber, the bad microbes get the upper hand and put our gut's immune system at risk. Take care of your gut, and it's going to protect you as well. And as long as we're talking about food safety here, let me also talk about some issues I have with food competition shows. I've repeatedly told you I watch way too many cooking shows, but here's what bugged me and what I found out after doing some research. In the first example, a contestant cooked chicken. When the judges cut open the chicken very near the thigh leg joint, it was red. They said that they couldn't eat it because the chicken was raw and not safe to eat, even though the meat itself appeared to be cooked and the chef took the temperature of the meat. Based on the available research, that doesn't mean that Salmonella is present. The appearance of the red liquid could be fluid from the bone or the iron-containing portion of blood cells known as myoglobin. So that red, given the temp and the appearance of the meat, doesn't mean the meat is not safe to eat, but the cook was disqualified. Once the outside of the meat is cooked, there is no reason cutting the meat would bring Salmonella to the inside because the bacteria would have been destroyed in the cooking process. I understand the reaction to seeing something bright red in the joint, but it doesn't mean the meat can't be eaten. One more. Judges also freak out if there is pink in a pork chop or is a pork roast. That also doesn't mean there are harmful parasites or bacteria in that meat. As long as the meat has reached 145 degrees and rested for 3 minutes, the meat is safe to eat. But again, if it's pink, the judges say it's not cooked and it's over. No, it isn't, but that's the prevailing thought. I'm not suggesting you should eat raw meat. And these cooking temperatures do not apply to ground meats. They need to reach 165 degrees to kill all the bacteria that were introduced in the grinding process, just like the shredded lettuce I mentioned earlier. It just seems strange that professional food judges that will eat raw beef in a tartare, or worse yet, in fish or shrimp cooked with lemon juice, lose their minds over a little pink or red in meats cooked to their proper temperatures. Well, that's enough of a rant for now, because that's all the time I have for this episode. If you like the podcast, hit the share button and tell your friends and colleagues about it. Until next time, this is Dr. Chet Zelasko saying, health is a choice. Choose wisely today and every day.
0: 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On Wall Street, this noon hour, stocks wavered today and oil prices fell after the U.S. and Iran paused their attacks while work resumed on restarting negotiations to end the war. The S&P 500 fell 0.2%. The index is coming off two weekly losses in a row. The Dow Jones Industrial Average rose 218 points or 0.4%, and the NASDAQ Composite fell 0.6%. And that's a look at business news on this Monday.
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0: Live from NPR News in Boston, I'm Steve Brown. Police are searching for a second suspect after gunfire erupted at a crowded food festival beneath Seattle's Space Needle. Two men and a woman died and four were wounded yesterday, including a two-year-old boy. Another suspect was earlier arrested. The shooting happened at the end of the annual Bite of Seattle Festival. A Massachusetts woman is on trial in a case where her lawyers are expected to argue that postpartum issues were the reason she killed her three children. Lindsay Clancy has pleaded not guilty in the three counts of murder in the deaths of her children, ages 5, 3, and 8 months. Prosecutors argue Clancy strangled her three children in a well-planned murder, but Clancy's attorney plans to lay out an insanity defense. A heat dome is set to expand across much of the central United States, pushing temperatures above 100 degrees from Dallas to North Dakota. About 70 million people will face heat advisories. Forecasters say the heat will stretch from the desert southwest to the Gulf Coast and into the Midwest and Great Plains. The elderly and children are especially at risk of heat-related illnesses. Police are advised to seek air conditioning and stay hydrated. 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
1: West Michigan weather for Greater Grand Rapids and all of the lakeshore. Today, a chance of showers and thunderstorms. Partly sunny with a high near 88 degrees with heat index values as high as 95. Tonight, showers and thunderstorms likely, mostly cloudy with a low around 67. For Tuesday, mostly cloudy skies gradually becoming sunny with a high near 83 degrees. Mostly clear skies expected Tuesday night with a low around 59. And for Wednesday, expect sunshine with a high near 84 degrees.
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1: I'm Jennifer Moss in the WGVU newsroom. Here's what's making news on this Monday. The eight people found dead in a Grand Haven Township home on Friday are Christopher and Mandy Karolkevich and their six children. WGVU's Phil Dawson reports police say they are investigating the deaths as a possible murder-suicide.
7: The family that reside in this residence are deceased. Two adults and six children.
8: Captain Jacob Sparks with the Ottawa County Sheriff's Department says Grand Haven Township firefighters called to the house on Riverside Trail Friday morning. Were investigating smoke in the residence when they discovered the eight bodies.
7: Some of the victims inside the residence did have gunshot wounds to their bodies. We're looking at the theory of murder-suicide.
8: Captain Spark says it's possible the fire, which created a lot of smoke but little structural damage, may have been deliberately set.
7: Given the circumstances, we believe that that's a possibility, that the fire was intentionally set.
8: Captain Spark says he's not aware of any previous problems in the home.
7: Not that I know of, no. I have no history at this house as far as I know.
8: On social media sites, relatives say the dead include 39-year-old substitute elementary school teacher Mandy Karolkevich, her 47-year-old husband Christopher, and their six children.
7: Between 5 and 15 years of age, this is a tragic event. No matter how you slice it, it's a tragic event.
8: I'm Phil Dawson.
1: Governor Gretchen Whitmer is weighing in the hotly contested Democratic primary race for Michigan's open U.S. Senate seat by throwing her support behind Congresswoman Haley Stevens. We have more on this from Rick Pluta.
9: Whitmer has held back from weighing in until now, but has warned against the increasingly harsh rhetoric in the Senate primary, a must-win for Democrats this year. Whitmer cited Stevens' record in Congress and her work on the Obama administration's auto rescue task force.
10: She knows what Michigan families are going through, and that's how I know she will always put Michigan first.
9: Former health official Abdul El Sayed self-identifies as a Democratic socialist and is a progressive favorite. And El Sayed spokesperson says, quote, "The corporate establishment has made their pick. Now Michigan voters will get to make theirs." I'm Rick Pluta.
1: Canadian officials had their own party on Friday for the opening of the Gordie Howe International Bridge linking Detroit to Windsor, Ontario. The Trump administration nixed a ribbon-cutting ceremony last month and then delayed the opening of the span. With the president threatening new tariffs last week, Canadian officials formally dedicated the bridge without American involvement. However, Ontario Premier Doug Ford is treating the soured relations between the two allies as just a bump in the road.

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1: ARC. These behaviors have contributed to disruption and safety concerns during previous high attendance weekends. Any violation will result in enforcement action. That can include citations, removal from the park, or arrest, depending on the violation. Visitors are encouraged to review state park rules and regulations before arriving. The Grand Haven Coast Guard Festival runs through August 2nd. I'm Dee Morrison.
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2: West Michigan weather for Greater Grand Rapids and all of the lakeshore. Today, a chance of showers and thunderstorms. Partly sunny with a high near 88 degrees with heat index values as high as 95. Tonight, showers and thunderstorms likely, mostly cloudy with a low around 67. For Tuesday, mostly cloudy skies, gradually becoming sunny with a high near 83 degrees. Mostly clear skies expected Tuesday night with a low around 59. And for Wednesday, expect sunshine with a high near 84 degrees.
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6: I'm Indira Lakshmanan. It's Here and Now. The Proud Boys have been called far-right neo-fascists and terrorists. The FBI once labeled them an extremist group with ties to white nationalism back in 2018. Dozens of Proud Boys faced federal charges in the January 6, 2021 Capitol insurrection, and four of their leaders were found guilty of seditious conspiracy before they were pardoned by President Trump. Yet some Proud Boys insist they're just a men's club. Extremism researcher Jen Golbeck wanted to find out more. She sent requests to every Proud Boys chapter in America for an in-person meeting, and one chapter said yes. That's how she found herself spending the weekend in the swampy backwoods of southeastern North Carolina at a Proud Boys clubhouse and gun range, writing about it for Esquire magazine. Jen Golbeck is a professor at the University of Maryland, and she joins us now. Welcome.
7: Thanks for having me.
6: The group was founded a decade ago before the 2016 election, but they came to real national prominence during President Trump's first reelection campaign in 2020. Just briefly sketch out their history for listeners.
7: Yeah, it was started by a man named Gavin McGinnis as a men's club that definitely had a political philosophy behind it. They were part of January 6th. They have been in fights in the street with groups that they call Antifa, were opposed to the Black Lives Matter movement, and have done a lot of far-right activism, including this group in North Carolina that I met with.
6: Well, because of that reputation for being dangerous, it's not surprising that your friends and family were not thrilled about you going to spend a weekend with them in person. Before you even reached the clubhouse, you had to follow a very strict set of rules. No phones, no GPS, and you got a literal electronic sweep for air tags. What was going through your head as Dougie, their electronics expert, was scanning you with homemade EMP generators?
7: This was the only time I was nervous. We had, as you say, agreed to these protocols, and I followed them. I didn't bring a phone or anything to track my location, but I worried that they might pick something up either inadvertently, like coming off one of my devices, or from somebody else, and that it would screw up what had been a year in the works.
6: So what were your first impressions?
7: I had sort of pre-written a lot of ideas for this article, looking at the kind of man's man, we're going to be, you know, rough with each other. We're going to put each other through these tests and little humiliations. That was not at all how they are with each other. They were very warm. They were talking about

0: Live from NPR News in Boston, I'm Steve Brown. Fire crews in southwest France are battling a massive wildfire that has burned an area four times the size of Paris. The blaze forced 220,000 people to flee near Bordeaux. France's interior minister says the fires stopped growing, offering a glimmer of hope. However, with temperatures expected to rise, the situation remains critical. Crews are racing against time, using earth movers to create fire breaks. Meanwhile, Spain is also fighting its largest ever fires, with evacuations around Madrid and Valencia. Attorneys for social media influencers Andrew and Tristan Tate will meet with federal prosecutors in Miami to work out a schedule for the process of fighting extradition to the United Kingdom, where the brothers are accused of rape and sex trafficking. The Tates are being held in federal detention across the street from the courthouse. The brothers have consistently denied allegations of abuse and human trafficking, claiming their violent and misogynistic statements have been taken out of context. President Trump plans to focus on his economic policies during a visit to suburban Detroit. Trump will tour a General Motors facility in Milford, Michigan today and is expected to defend his tariffs in a state where they've affected many businesses. You're listening to Here and Now.
1: West Michigan weather for Greater Grand Rapids and all of the lakeshore. Today, a chance of showers and thunderstorms.
2: The National Weather Service has issued a severe thunderstorm warning for the following Michigan counties: Mason, Muskegon, and Oceana, effective until 2:59 p.m. The National Weather Service in Grand Rapids has issued a severe thunderstorm warning for southern Mason County in west central Michigan, Muskegon County in west central Michigan, Oceana County in west central Michigan, until 2:30 p.m. Eastern Daylight Time. At 1:28 p.m. Eastern Daylight Time, severe thunderstorms were located along a line extending from 7 miles northwest of Mears SP to 6 miles southwest of Silver Lake SP to 20 miles west of Montague, moving east at 40 miles per hour. Hazard: 60 miles per hour wind gusts and quarter-size hail. Source: radar indicated. Impact: hail damage to vehicles is expected. Expect wind damage to roofs, siding, and trees. Locations impacted include Muskegon, Hart, Shelby, Muskegon Heights, Roosevelt Park, North Muskegon, Whitehall, Montague, Lakewood Club, Rivenna, Fruitport, Hesperia, Pentwater, Mears SP, Mears, Silver Lake SP, Norton Shores, Dalton, Holton, Sullivan. Precautionary/preparedness actions. For your protection, move to an interior room on the lowest floor of a building.
1: Investigating the deaths as a possible murder-suicide.
3: The family that reside in this residence are deceased. Two adults and six children.
4: Captain Jacob Sparks with the Ottawa County Sheriff's Department says Grand Haven Township firefighters called to the house on Riverside Trail Friday morning. Were investigating smoke in the residence when they discovered the eight bodies.
3: Some of the victims inside the residence did have gunshot wounds to their bodies. We're looking at the theory of murder-suicide.
4: Captain Sparks says it's possible the fire, which created a lot of smoke but little structural damage, may have been deliberately set.
3: Given the circumstances, we believe that that's a possibility, that the fire was intentionally set.
4: Captain Sparks says he's not aware of any previous problems in the home.
3: Not that I know of, no. I have no history at this house as far as I know.
4: On social media sites, relatives say the dead include 39-year-old substitute elementary school teacher Mandy Karolkovich, her 47-year-old husband Christopher, and their six children.
3: Between 5 and 15 years of age, this is a tragic event. No matter how you slice it, it's a tragic event.
4: I'm Phil Dawson.
1: Governor Gretchen Whitmer is weighing in the hotly contested Democratic primary race for Michigan's open U.S. Senate seat by throwing her support behind Congresswoman Haley Stevens. We have more on this from Rick Pluta.
5: Whitmer has held back from weighing in until now, but has warned against the increasingly harsh rhetoric in the Senate primary, a must-win for Democrats this year. Whitmer cited Stevens' record in Congress and her work on the Obama administration's auto rescue task force.
6: She knows what Michigan families are going through, and that's how I know she will always put Michigan first.
5: Former health official Abdul El Sayed self-identifies as a Democratic socialist and is a progressive favorite. An El Sayed spokesperson says, quote, "The corporate establishment has made their pick. Now Michigan voters will get to make theirs." I'm Rick Pluta.
1: Canadian officials had their own party on Friday for the opening of the Gordie Howe International Bridge linking Detroit to Windsor, Ontario. The Trump administration nixed a ribbon-cutting ceremony last month and then delayed the opening of the span. With the president threatening new tariffs last week, Canadian officials formally dedicated the bridge without American involvement. However, Ontario Premier Doug Ford is treating the soured relations between the two allies as just a bump in the road.
7: I know Canadians love Americans, and I know Americans love Canadians, and that bond will last for another over 200 years.
1: The bridge is opening to traffic this afternoon, with the pedestrian and biking pathway opening in early August. And the Michigan Department of Natural Resources is increasing its presence at Grand Haven State Park, with the Coast Guard Festival kicking in over the weekend, planning to avoid the rowdy behavior at previous events this summer. WGVU's Dee Morrison has more.
8: Safety is a top priority for the Grand Haven Coast Guard Festival along Lake Michigan, and the Michigan Department of Natural Resources expects increased visits to the Grand Haven State Park for the 10-day event. The DNR is partnering with area law enforcement agencies, boosting the number of park staff and outfitting conservation officers with body-worn cameras. In a statement, the DNR noted alcohol possession, marijuana use, and amplified music are not permitted at Grand Haven State Park. These behaviors have contributed to disruption and safety concerns during previous high attendance weekends. Any violation will result in enforcement action. That can include citations, removal from the park, or arrest, depending on the violation. Visitors are encouraged to review

0: 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Just $7 admission per person. 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
3: When President Trump announced an anti-crime task force in Memphis last fall, federal and local officials never mentioned immigration enforcement as a goal. But the first few months shocked the community.
4: It was very evident that this was an immigration operation at its core.
3: Trump says he wants to replicate the Memphis task force elsewhere. I'm Elsa Chang. That's on All Things Considered from NPR News.
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6: 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I'm Jennifer Moss. Checking your forecast for today, we have a chance of showers and thunderstorms, otherwise partly sunny with a high near 88 degrees, heat index values as high as 95. Showers and thunderstorms expected tonight, mostly cloudy skies with a low around 67. Tuesday, mostly cloudy, gradually becoming sunny with a high near 83 degrees. Tuesday night, mostly clear skies with a low around 59. Then for Wednesday, it'll be sunny with a high near 84, a low around 60. Thursday, more sunshine with a high near 87 degrees.
7: Nudified images are generally banned online, but the tools to make them are being promoted all over social media. From American Public Media, this is Marketplace Tech. I'm Megan McCarty-Carino. A proliferation of AI apps that allow users to create sexualized images of real people have grown into a multi-million dollar industry, and social media platforms are serving as de facto gateways to these services, despite the fact that most prohibit the sharing or promotion of this kind of non-consensual intimate imagery. That's according to a new report from the Institute for Strategic Dialogue. Sina Laubenstein is their director of programs.
8: So we did a scoping exercise looking to see if we can find websites promoting these tools. And we've actually found pretty quickly 181 websites offering tools that allow users to upload images of real people, generate nudified images or videos based on those images. A lot of this traffic was also driven by social media platforms. And I'm not speaking of fringe platforms here and the so-called dark corners of the internet, but actually by platforms such as YouTube, X, Facebook, and Instagram, which served kind of like as gateways to these sites and to these tools. But what we've seen is that especially YouTube and X actually were driving forces.
7: These seem to pretty clearly violate the terms of service of all these mainstream social media platforms and app stores. And not only that, but non-consensual intimate imagery is illegal at the federal level under the Take It Down Act in the U.S., which is now being enforced, plus a large number of states also have laws banning this content. So why does it seem like it's so hard to police this stuff?
8: This tech has been around for years in various forms already. And already we can see new developments, AI companions, AI girlfriends, wearable devices, smart devices that are not covered by legislation. But what we've seen in this report is that, for example, these nudify tools and these websites are using payment options of often trusted sites such as PayPal, MasterCard or Visa, but then are routing it through crypto intermediaries, which are bypassing banking oversight.

0: So should we look at banking mechanisms and oversight? We should look at other points of intervention. It's a whole ecosystem to take a look at. It's not just the platform. So I think also in terms of legislation, we need to have a more wholesome picture of it.
1: Earlier this month, we saw San Francisco's city attorney send a cease and desist letter to Apple and Google under California law, urging them to, you know, stop profiting from offering these kinds of nudify apps. How important do you think it is to sort of go after this at the app store level?
0: Using the law in California in this regard is definitely one more way to drive this forward. And rightfully so, the app stores are making money off of this and obviously should step up their game just as much as the platforms should.
1: That's Sina Laubenstein at the Institute for Strategic Dialogue. Jesus Alvarado produced this episode. I'm Megan McCarty-Carino, and that's Marketplace Tech. This is APM.
2: 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Let's stop by the Cyber Corner. In 1984, the Skynet of the Terminator films were science fiction, but it looks more and more realistic in 2026 after an OpenAI agent broke out of a test corral, traveled the internet, and hacked into Hugging Face, another company, to solve a problem. The company said the breach was, quote, unprecedented, heightening fears of AI acting outside human control. Experts see it as a cautionary tale on the need for more AI defense engineering. But popular culture influences how people think, and people have been debating the ethics of AI for generations. And that's the very latest from the world of technology. 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Now let's check out Earthwise.
3: The environmental impacts of clothing. I'm Randy Simon, and this is Earthwise, a look at our changing environment. The clothing industry accounts for about 10% of global greenhouse gas emissions, more than, for example, air travel. Large amounts of land are used to grow natural materials for clothing, but synthetic materials are more common. Used textiles often end up in landfills, where they take decades to decompose. A fair amount of clothing gets reused, but ultimately very little of it gets recycled. Estimates are less than 1% of used clothing is recycled into new textiles globally. Much of it simply cannot be. However, much of the losses during the life cycle of clothing occurs before the clothes are even worn. About 44% of original textile fibers are lost during manufacturing before clothing reaches store shelves. Each step of the process entails waste. In yarn production and spinning, raw fibers are sorted, cleaned, and spun into yarn, producing waste along the way. Weaving, knitting, dyeing, and finishing all result in significant material shedding and unusable scraps. Cutting and sewing leaves behind small remnants and additional scraps. Up to 15 to 20% of total fabric is wasted just during pattern cutting. Only a small fraction of this manufacturing waste gets recycled. It isn't really possible to know just how many clothes are made each year globally, and the details of clothing consumption and ultimate disposition are equally difficult to ascertain. As a result, assessing all the environmental impacts of clothing is challenging. European countries have increased their focus on the collection and disposition of used clothing. It is clear that if a larger proportion of textiles can be recycled at every stage, the benefits would be substantial. Earthwise is a production of WAMC. 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
2: From the WGVU Newsroom, I'm Jennifer Moss. Here's a couple of headlines and stories we're following today. Traffic is set to start flowing this afternoon across the new bridge over the Detroit River that will serve as a critical route for trade, jobs, and tourism between Canada and the U.S. Last week, Canada celebrated the Gordie Howe International Bridge with a ribbon-cutting ceremony in Windsor, Ontario, to mark the completion of the multi-billion-dollar, multi-year project. U.S. and Michigan representatives were uninvited from Friday's gathering after President Donald Trump suddenly announced 50% tariffs on Canadian goods entering America. The bridge is named for Howe, a Canadian hockey icon who played on the other side of the river for the NHL's Detroit Red Wings. Governor Gretchen Whitmer has endorsed Representative Haley Stevens in the Democratic primary for the U.S. Senate over progressive Abdul El Sayed. Whitmer said in a video posted on X on Friday that, quote, just like me, Haley will do whatever it takes to get things done for the people of Michigan, end quote. The race has become a focal point for the party's fight between its moderate establishment and progressive wings. Whitmer is expected to attend a campaign event in Detroit with Stevens. Stevens is in a tight nomination race against El Sayed, who is supported by Vermont Senator Bernie Sanders. The August 4th primary winner will face Republican Mike Rogers. Thanks so much for joining us and listening to Here and Now West Michigan. I'm Jennifer Moss. Do enjoy your day.
4: The Trump administration got rid of 25,000 government jobs in the state of Maryland. So some Marylanders have taken matters and their collective income into their own hands.
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8: West Michigan weather for Greater Grand Rapids and all of the Lakeshore. The National Weather Service has issued a severe thunderstorm warning until 2:30 p.m. for Muskegon and Oceana counties. National Weather Service has also issued a severe thunderstorm watch for the entire WGVU listening area until 8 p.m. this evening. This afternoon, a chance for showers and thunderstorms with high temperatures in the upper 80s.

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1: West Michigan weather for Greater Grand Rapids and all of the lakeshore. The National Weather Service has issued a severe thunderstorm warning until 2:30 p.m. for Muskegon and Oceana counties. National Weather Service has also issued a severe thunderstorm watch for the entire WGVU listening area until 8 p.m. this evening. This afternoon, a chance for showers and thunderstorms with high temperatures in the upper 80s.
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1: And we didn't know exactly whether it would work out, but it was his tolerance for uncertainty, his ability to turn towards this unknown opportunity that allowed him to discover something that was greater than what he could have ever anticipated beforehand. And so in many ways, this is the benefit of having a high uncertainty tolerance, is that you can discover a higher truth or a more attractive opportunity or a more accurate version of your own preferences than you might have otherwise if you had just stayed fixed in a certain view of exactly who you were or exactly what would work out.
2: My guest is journalist Simona Stolzoff, author of the book, How to Not Know, The Value of Uncertainty in a World That Demands Answers. We'll be right back.
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4: 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I'm Jennifer Moss with your WGVU News headlines. Traffic is set to start flowing this afternoon across a new bridge over the Detroit River that will serve as a critical route for trade, jobs, and tourism between Canada and the U.S. Last week, Canada celebrated the Gordie Howe International Bridge with a ribbon-cutting ceremony in Windsor, Ontario, to mark the completion of the multi-billion-dollar, multi-year project. U.S. and Michigan representatives were uninvited from Friday's gathering after President Donald Trump suddenly announced 50% tariffs on Canadian goods entering America. The bridge is named for Howe, a Canadian hockey icon who played on the other side of the river for the NHL's Detroit Red Wings. And AAA says gas prices in Michigan are up 8 cents from a week ago. Michigan drivers are now paying an average of $4.23 per gallon for regular unleaded. From the WGVU Newsroom, I'm Jennifer Moss.
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6: West Michigan weather for Greater Grand Rapids and all of the lakeshore. The National Weather Service in Grand Rapids has issued a severe thunderstorm watch for the entire WGVU listening area until 8 p.m. this evening. This afternoon, cloudy skies, hot, with highs in the upper 80s. Tonight, more rain is expected. Thunderstorms also possible with a low in the upper 60s. And Tuesday, cloudy early, then becoming sunny with a high in the low 80s.
2: You're listening to Think. I'm Chris Boyd. Today we're talking about the inevitable uncertainty in life and how to get more comfortable with it to our benefit. My guest is journalist Simona Stolzoff, whose book about this is called How to Not Know, The Value of Uncertainty in a World That Demands Answers. Simona, will you talk about the decision tree that you like to use when you're faced with uncertainty in a crisis situation?
1: Yeah, I got this decision tree from one of the researchers that I spoke to in the book named Kate Sweeney. And the first thing that she always says is, if you are uncertain, the first question is, can you control the outcome? So say you are a senior in high school and you're anxious and uncertain about where you're going to go for college. If you haven't yet submitted your applications or written your essays, do everything you can to control the outcome, to actually influence that uncertainty that you may be facing. But let's say you've already done everything that you can to control the outcome. The applications are in. The next question is, can you prepare for multiple potential outcomes? Often when faced with uncertainty, we have sort of binary thinking. We think, this is the school that I want to get into, and if I don't get into this school, my life is going to be over. But Sweeney advises that rather than fixing our mentality and our identity and our well-being to just one potential path, how can you do what researchers often call contingency planning? Plan for multiple paths. Think about, oh, what would be the benefits

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1: The Trump administration got rid of 25,000 government jobs in the state of Maryland. So some Marylanders have taken matters and their collective income into their own hands.
2: We calculate the average, the people who make above the average, send money to people who make below the average.
1: Whoa. I'm Kai Rizdahl, Universal Basic Income, the neighborhood club version, next time on Marketplace.
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4: There's an accident in Kentwood. It's on Kalamazoo Avenue Southeast at 100th Street. Also in Cascade, an accident on 28th Street at Northern Drive Southeast. And another accident in Kentwood, 60th Street at East Paris Avenue. We still have a severe thunderstorm watch in effect until 8 p.m. tonight, with a chance of showers and thunderstorms, mostly cloudy, a low 66 degrees, and then mostly sunny Tuesday, a high 82 degrees. Tuesday night, mostly clear skies, a low 58, and then sunny on Wednesday with a high near 83. Clear on Wednesday night with a low around 59 degrees, and then sunny on Thursday, a high 86 degrees. By Friday, partly sunny, a high near 85 degrees.
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6: I think as more stories are coming out, people are realizing that what is happening on the ground is not what they were sold.
7: President Trump's anti-crime task force in Memphis is an immigration crackdown, and some residents are up in arms.
8: For Monday, July 27th, it's All Things Considered from NPR News.
7: I'm Sasha Pfeiffer.
8: And I'm Juana Summers, a former state chair for the Democratic Party, has advice for how Democrats can try to regain power.
9: I think that the future probably does involve people wearing different political jerseys who agree on some fundamental things.
7: Also, the risks involved in using AI chatbots for mental health support when you're anxious or depressed.
8: Plus, the discovery of a new species of monkey in the forests of Africa.
7: And a hockey tournament for athletes in their 70s and beyond.
10: I was amazed when I was just a spectator watching these guys skate around, and then they took off their helmets and they were bald.
8: Those stories and more coming up after this news.
4: I'm Scott Van De Werf with State and West Michigan News here on WGVU. Secretary of State and gubernatorial candidate Jocelyn Benson campaigned today in West Michigan supporting down-ticket Democratic candidates in key state legislative districts. And WGVU's Dee Morrison reports.
11: Benson is launching her Road to Trifecta campaign tour. First stop, Muskegon at the Coffee Factory, part of a new housing development. This is where Benson addressed affordable housing and the need for state and local governments to work together.
12: I understand the nuances and importance of respecting local leadership, working with mayors who have that same goal, and local developers so that we're in concert trying to identify the right places, the right laws, the right things to streamline, and the right investments to make so we're building affordable housing for all.
11: She also stumped for local Democrats like Rebecca Amidon running for Muskegon's 32nd Senate District, and Joseph McCluskey for Holland's 86th House District. When asked about the high-stakes battle for the U.S. Senate seat between Democrats Abdul El-Sayed and Haley Stevens, Benson said,
12: "We all want to reduce costs. We all want to increase wages. We all want to stand up to corruption. We all want to make sure that we are prepared to take on anyone who gets in the way of those goals. And so I will be focused on hopefully leading this ticket on the other side of this primary, unifying voters and our candidates."
11: Benson faces former Genesee County Sheriff Chris Swanson in the Democratic primary for the governor's seat. I'm Dee Morrison.
4: The final debate of the Democratic primary to nominate a candidate for Michigan's open U.S. Senate seat is tonight, and Rick Pluta has more.
13: National eyes are on this race, as Michigan's open seat could determine which party will control the Senate. Congresswoman Haley Stevens is considered the centrist candidate in the race, while former health official Abdul El-Sayed is a progressive favorite. The primary has been heated and often negative. Pollster Richard Shuba says this race will also help determine the direction of the Democratic Party.
14: The two sides are so divided. The reality is we're looking at two very different Democratic parties in Michigan.
13: Shuba says nearly a third of Democratic voters are undecided or persuadable in his latest survey. This final debate comes as Michigan's early in-person voting period has begun and continues through Sunday. I'm Rick Pluta.
4: President Donald Trump is scheduled to hold a campaign rally in Oakland County this afternoon. Trump has endorsed many candidates on the ballot, including Congressman John James, who's seeking the Republican nomination for governor. The Kent County Community Fest is expanding this year. Two events will be held to better serve residents across the county. And WGBU's Jennifer Moss has more.
15: Following up on what organizers call a successful inaugural community fest last summer, Kent County's now expanding the celebration this summer by adding a second event. This year, residents are invited to attend two free family-friendly community fest events designed to bring neighbors together and connect people with county services. Both events offer things like free backpacks, school supplies, ice cream, and big trucks will also be on display, including fire engines. Plus, there will be a meet and greet with the sheriff's office mounted unit and their horses. Residents will have the opportunity to meet representatives as well from 20 county departments and community partners like the Animal Shelter, County Clerk's Office, the Health Department, John Ball Zoo, and more. Again, there will be two events. The Kent County South Community Fest will be held Wednesday, July 29th at Brewer Park from 4 to 7, and Kent County North Fest will be held Thursday, August 13th at the Kent County North Campus from 4 until 7. Admission and parking are free at both events, and no registration is needed. I'm Jennifer Moss.
4: The eight people found dead in a Grand Haven Township home Friday are Christopher and Mandy Karolkevich and their six children. WGVU's Phil Dawson reports police say they are investigating the deaths as a possible murder-suicide.
16: The family that reside in this residence are deceased. Two adults and six children.
17: Captain Jacob Sparks with the Ottawa County Sheriff's Department says Grand Haven Township firefighters called to the house on Riverside Trail Friday morning. We're investigating smoke in the residence when they discovered the eight bodies.
16: Some of the victims inside the residence did have gunshot wounds to their bodies. We're looking at the theory of murder-suicide.
17: Captain Sparks says it's possible the fire, which created a lot of smoke but little structural damage, may have been deliberately set.
16: Given the circumstances, we believe that that's a possibility, that the fire was intentionally set.
17: Captain Sparks says he's not aware of any previous problems in the home.
16: Not that I know of, no. I have no history at this house as far as I know.
17: On social media sites, relatives say the dead include 39-year-old substitute elementary school teacher Mandy Karolkevich, her 47-year-old husband Christopher, and their six children.
16: Between 5 and 15 years of age, this is a tragic event. No matter how you slice it, it's a tragic event.
17: I'm Phil Dawson.
4: We have a severe thunderstorm watch until 8 p.m. with a chance of showers and thunderstorms tonight. Mostly cloudy, a low 66 degrees. And then Tuesday, mostly sunny, a high 82 degrees. For Tuesday night, mostly clear skies and a low 58 degrees, and then sunny on Wednesday, high 83 degrees. Wednesday night, clear, a low around 59 degrees, and sunny on Thursday, a high 86 degrees. For Friday, partly sunny, a high near 85 degrees. Scott Vandewerf, WGVU News.
18: 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I'm Juana Summers.
19: And I'm Sasha Pfeiffer. We're starting this hour in Memphis, Tennessee, where President Trump announced a new anti-crime task force there last fall. At the time, federal and local officials never mentioned immigration enforcement as a goal, but an influx of federal agents into the city has led to widespread immigration arrests. And Trump has said that's something he wants to replicate in other U.S. cities. NPR's Kat Lonsdorf reports from Memphis.
20: When 18-year-old Yasser Lopez thinks back to the moment he was arrested by federal immigration officers in February, he remembers wondering what he did wrong. But then I remembered that this is the new normal, he says. This is what's been happening around the city. Now it's just happening to me. Lopez was brought to the U.S. as a child from Nicaragua. He has no criminal convictions. But on his way to a high school soccer game, the car he was riding in was stopped by officers working with the Memphis Safe Task Force. He was arrested and sent to an immigration detention center. Hundreds of students from his school staged a walkout in protest. Lopez was eventually released on orders from a judge and is applying for asylum. We're sitting in a coffee shop a few months after his release, and he tells me it's all left him shaken. He's worried about his family and his friends. He knows the task force is still in the city. That worry is ever present in the immigrant community in Memphis, as President Trump's anti-crime task force has quietly become an ICE crackdown. Trump announced the Memphis Safe Task Force last fall, with Tennessee Republican Governor Bill Lee standing beside him, saying it was to fight crime in the city. Memphis has historically had one of the highest crime rates in the country, but last year it hit a 25-year low. Trump called the task force a replica of the ongoing anti-crime task force in Washington, D.C. Both have had significant immigration enforcement aspects to them.
0: All roads lead to immigration enforcement with this administration.
20: Chioma Chukwu is the executive director at American Oversight, a nonprofit, nonpartisan watchdog that's been investigating Trump's task forces. She says one thing her organization has been tracking is the way the administration has been using an anti-crime narrative.
0: This administration has used crime as a pretext for furthering and advancing its immigration enforcement agenda.
20: Particularly, she says, in places where anti-crime rhetoric might resonate more. Federal and local officials have maintained that the goal of the Memphis task force is to fight crime. But immigration advocates and lawyers in the city were bracing.
21: As soon as the announcement came out, I was really clear-eyed about what was going to be happening.
20: Casey Bryant, executive director of Advocates for Immigrant Rights in Memphis, remembers that much of the media coverage when the task force launched was about the deployment of hundreds of Tennessee National Guard members to the city. But that felt like a distraction.
21: It was really going to be about the federal agencies that were riding the coattails of the National Guard,
20: namely immigration. During a recent visit to Memphis, NPR witnessed an immigration arrest at a home in a residential area, surrounded by at least 8 local, state, and federal law enforcement vehicles and nearly 24 officers.
22: I have a right to ask questions.
20: A handful of observers yell at the officers, holding up their cell phones to film. One man is brought from the house in handcuffs and taken away.
23: All that show of force to get one undocumented individual.
20: Memphis resident Hunter Dempster is filming. He's made a point of trying to document as much task force activity as possible, usually several incidents a day.
24: It was very evident that this was an immigration operation at its core.
20: He says despite the official narrative that this task force is focused on crime, that's not what he's witnessed.
24: The realities of this task force is the majority of what they're doing is a mass pullover operation centered in the two largest Hispanic neighborhoods in the city.
20: The U.S. Marshals Service, which leads the task force in Memphis, denies that, telling NPR that no one is being targeted. The White House didn't respond to a pointed question about the immigration enforcement activity in Memphis, instead saying the task force has, quote, yielded tremendous results without providing evidence. The first few months of the task force brought hundreds of immigration arrests, a six-fold increase from previous months, according to an analysis by the Institute for Public Service Reporting in Memphis. A vast majority of those arrested did not have criminal convictions.
25: Those first few months, they were insane.
20: Maria Oseja is a co-founder of Vecindarios 901, a local rapid response network that's been tracking ICE activity since the task force was deployed. We're out walking her dog around one of the main immigrant neighborhoods in the city, looking for ICE activity, something she's been doing regularly. Oseja's organization runs a hotline where people can call and report immigration activity. She says those first months, the hotline was so flooded with calls, they needed 4 people to staff it all through the night.
25: We weren't sleeping. It was a really, really traumatic time for our community.
20: She points to the day the task force first launched, when Stephen Miller, the chief architect for the White House immigration agenda, visited Memphis along with other members of the administration and told assembled law enforcement officers,
26: "This isn't just a task force. This is a all of government unlimited support operation."
20: He said, "You are unleashed."
25: That's when we knew. We were like, yeah, this has nothing to do with crime. They're here to push this anti-immigrant agenda.
20: She's been talking with other immigration advocates about how this task force feels like a test case.
25: Memphis is definitely like the experiment, the blueprint.
20: Trump has said he has plans for similar task forces elsewhere, particularly in Republican-led states where he has more political buy-in. During a visit in the city in March, Trump sat at a table with Governor Lee, Defense Secretary Pete Hegseth, and Stephen Miller, and declared the task force a success, saying crime had been, quote, fixed in the city. Memphis Mayor Paul Young, a Democrat, was not at that table. At a later press conference, Young was asked directly about the high immigration arrests. He said that was out of his control.
1: There's no mayor in America that can control the immigration aspects of this.
20: Despite Trump's claims of its success, the federal task force in Memphis does not have a set end date. And many in the immigrant community are still struggling, afraid to leave their homes amid the increased federal presence. Amber Hampton runs a makeshift community food pantry for immigrant families out of her garage in a suburb of the city. She's putting together boxes of groceries and toiletries for volunteers to deliver. Demand, she says, shot up the day the task force started.
2: It was huge and immediate.
20: She says when the federal immigration raids in Minneapolis were happening in January, she remembered thinking it was really similar to what was happening here in Memphis, except without nearly as much attention. Partially, she thinks, because the anti-crime narrative was so strong. But she does think perception is slowly changing.
2: I think as more stories are coming out, people are realizing that what is happening on the ground is not what they were sold.
20: Ronnie Davis is one of those people. He works at a barbershop in a neighborhood that regularly sees a lot of violence. When NPR talked to him 10 months ago, he was cautiously optimistic that maybe the task force would help. Now he says he's worried about its impact on immigrants in the city.
3: I thought we were going after criminals. We're going after people who just want to come to America and live the basic normal life.
20: He says he has felt safer, largely because of the increased law enforcement presence. But he says if he was an immigrant,
3: I'd be terrified. My Hispanic brothers and sisters, I don't think they should go through that.
20: He thinks his feelings of safety shouldn't come at the expense of other members of the community. Kat Lonsdorf, NPR News, Memphis.

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3: Comstock Park, there was an accident southbound 131 at West River Drive, just past the overpass, blocking the far right lane, the speed-up lane for the on-ramp. Bridgman, an accident northbound 94 just before Red Arrow Highway, blocking the left two of three lanes. In Grand Rapids, an accident. That's Monroe Avenue and Lewis Street. Sparta accident. That accident, it's on M37 and 13 Mile Road. We do have a severe thunderstorm watch until 8 p.m. tonight. Mostly cloudy, a low 66 degrees. Tuesday, mostly sunny, a high 82 degrees. And mostly clear on Tuesday night, a low 58 degrees. On Wednesday, sunny, a high 83. Sunny Thursday, a high 86. And Friday, partly sunny, with a high 85.
4: We're making veterans as we speak. We're in combat in the Middle East. We're making combat wounded veterans right now.
5: As the Trump administration escalates strikes on Iran, the Pentagon is shifting how it provides information on American casualties in conflict.
0: For Monday, July 27th, this is All Things Considered from NPR News.
5: I'm Juana Summers.
0: And I'm Sasha Favor. Also to Pakistan, where a study might help answer why some women don't carry babies to full term.
6: It was a eureka moment for us. Oh, there is a bug which could potentially explain prematurity.
5: Also, Democrats in Maine have a new Senate candidate.
0: Troy Jackson will face longtime Republican incumbent Susan Collins in a key race this fall.
5: And Ed Dwight trained to become America's first black astronaut.
0: When NASA passed him over, he found his calling as a sculptor.
7: I cannot do a sculpture of anybody unless I become them. I transform myself into whoever I'm sculpting.
5: Now the news.
3: I'm Scott VanderWerf with State and West Michigan News here on WGVU. Secretary of State and gubernatorial candidate Jocelyn Benson campaigned today in West Michigan, supporting down-ticket Democratic candidates in key state legislative districts. And WGVU's Dee Morrison reports.
8: Benson is launching her Road to Trifecta campaign tour. First stop, Muskegon at the Coffee Factory, part of a new housing development. This is where Benson addressed affordable housing and the need for state and local governments to work together.
9: Understand the nuances and importance of respecting local leadership, working with mayors who have that same goal, and local developers so that we're in concert trying to identify the right places, the right laws, the right things to streamline, and the right investments to make so we're building affordable housing for all.
8: She also stumped for local Democrats like Rebecca Amidon, running for Muskegon's 32nd Senate District, and Joseph McCluskey for Holland's 86th House District. When asked about the high-stakes battle for the U.S. Senate seat between Democrats Abdul El-Sayed and Haley Stevens, Benson said,
9: "We all want to reduce costs. We all want to increase wages. We all want to stand up to corruption. We all want to make sure that we are prepared to take on anyone who gets in the way of those goals. And so I will be focused on hopefully leading this ticket on the other side of this primary, unifying voters and our candidates."
8: Benson faces former Genesee County Sheriff Chris Swanson in the Democratic primary for the governor's seat. I'm Dee Morrison.
3: The final debate of the Democratic primary to nominate a candidate for Michigan's open U.S. Senate seat is tonight, and Rick Pluta has more.
10: Nationalizer on this race, as Michigan's open seat could determine which party will control the Senate. Congresswoman Haley Stevens is considered the centrist candidate in the race, while former health official Abdul El-Sayed is a progressive favorite. The primary has been heated and often negative. Pollster Richard Shuba says this race will also help determine the direction of the Democratic Party.
11: The two sides are so divided. The reality is we're looking at two very different Democratic parties in Michigan.
10: Shuba says nearly a third of Democratic voters are undecided or persuadable in his latest survey. This final debate comes as Michigan's early in-person voting period has begun and continues through Sunday. I'm Rick Pluta.
3: President Donald Trump is scheduled to hold a campaign rally in Oakland County this afternoon. Trump has endorsed many candidates on the ballot, including Congressman John James, who's seeking the Republican nomination for governor. The Kent County Community Fest is expanding this year. Two events will be held to better serve residents across the county. And WGBU's Jennifer Moss has more.
12: Following up on what organizers call a successful inaugural community fest last summer, Kent County's now expanding the celebration this summer by adding a second event. This year, residents are invited to attend two free family-friendly community fest events designed to bring neighbors together and connect people with county services. Both events offer things like free backpacks, school supplies, ice cream, and big trucks will also be on display, including fire engines. Plus, there will be a meet and greet with the sheriff's office mounted unit and their horses. Residents will have the opportunity to meet representatives as well from 20 county departments and community partners like the Animal Shelter, County Clerk's Office, the Health Department, John Ball Zoo, and more. Again, there will be two events. The Kent County South Community Fest will be held Wednesday, July 29th at Brewer Park from 4 to 7, and Kent County North Fest will be held Thursday, August 13th at the Kent County North Campus from 4 until 7. Admission and parking are free at both events, and no registration is needed. I'm Jennifer Moss.
3: The eight people found dead in a Grand Haven Township home Friday are Christopher and Mandy Karolkevich and their six children. WGVU's Phil Dawson reports police say they are investigating the deaths as a possible murder-suicide.
13: The family that reside in this residence are deceased. Two adults and six children.
14: Captain Jacob Sparks with the Ottawa County Sheriff's Department says Grand Haven Township firefighters called to the house on Riverside Trail Friday morning. We're investigating smoke in the residence when they discovered the eight bodies.
13: Some of the victims inside the residence did have gunshot wounds to their bodies. We're looking at the theory of murder-suicide.
14: Captain Sparks says it's possible the fire, which created a lot of smoke but little structural damage, may have been deliberately set.
13: Given the circumstances, we believe that that's a possibility that the fire was intentionally set.
14: Captain Sparks says he's not aware of any previous problems in the home.
13: Not that I know of, no. I have no history at this house as far as I know.
14: On social media sites, relatives say the dead include 39-year-old substitute elementary school teacher Mandy Karolkevich, her 47-year-old husband Christopher, and their six children.
13: Between 5 and 15 years of age, this is a tragic event. No matter how you slice it, it's a tragic event.
14: I'm Phil Dawson.
3: We have a severe thunderstorm watch until 8 p.m. with a chance of showers and thunderstorms tonight. Mostly cloudy, a low 66 degrees. And then Tuesday, mostly sunny, a high 82 degrees. For Tuesday night, mostly clear skies and a low 58 degrees, and then sunny on Wednesday, high 83 degrees. Wednesday night, clear, a low around 59 degrees, and sunny on Thursday, a high 86 degrees. For Friday, partly sunny, a high near 85 degrees. Scott Vandewerf, WGVU News.
15: This is All Things Considered from NPR News. I'm Sasha Pfeiffer.
16: And I'm Juana Summers. Perhaps the most important information the Pentagon releases to the public is on American casualties in conflict, but amid a recent increase in deaths and injuries from Iranian attacks, the Pentagon has changed how it counts that data. NPR's Quil Lawrence joins us now. He's in Reno, Nevada at the Convention of the Veterans of Foreign Wars. Hi there.
17: Hi. So, well, sorry if it's a little noisy.
16: Yeah, no, I hear that. You were watching all of this last week as there were these escalating attacks between the U.S. and Iran. So if you could just bring us up to date on the confusion then and where things are now.
17: Well, yeah. So a week ago Friday, it was announced that there were four troops killed in action, Iranian rocket and drone attacks on bases in Jordan and in northern Iraq. And as we were reporting those out, we would check the official numbers on the Pentagon's website. But the numbers of those killed in action for the war in Iran were kind of switching back and forth before our eyes on the Pentagon's website. It would, one day it said 14, and then they added the four new KIA, and it went up to 18, but then it was knocked back down to 14 again. And as we had already reported, NPR had a military source who wasn't authorized to speak on the record who told us that this Pentagon has been slow to report wounded in action. We can now confirm that there have been at least 200 wounded so far this month. And in the past few days, the Pentagon has started listing casualties in a different place. Now, instead of labeling it in the Iran war, they're calling it overseas operations. They're not even specifically identified as having died in the war in Iran.
18: Right, and there at the VFW convention, are you hearing anything about this from veterans you've been speaking with?
17: I mean, looking at these numbers on the Pentagon website is pretty far in the weeds. People here are mostly talking about making sure that veterans get full care and disability benefits that they're due when they serve at war. But, casualties are a very serious issue to these people. No one here is more than one degree separated from a casualty. I spoke with a Marine colonel who served 30 years, Nancy Springer, and this is what she wanted to say.
4: We're making veterans as we speak. We're in combat in the Middle East. We're making combat wounded veterans right now.
17: So, I would say that vets here, they are generally pretty skeptical about how the government talks about wars and wounded and about their treatment when they come home as a baseline. The VFW was founded by vets of the Spanish-American War in 1899 when they thought back then that the government was kind of doing them dirty over the benefits they were owed. So mistrust is pretty standard.
18: What have you heard from the Pentagon about all of this?
17: This morning we called and they had no comment. Later sent a statement saying that since Operation Epic Fury has concluded, that meaning the Iran war is concluded, the department classifies casualties as overseas operations in the central command area of responsibility. So it looks to be now we can count over 600 wounded, but it's confusing the way they're listing it, and that's sort of part of the problem.
18: Yeah. I mean, this is not the first time that the Pentagon and this administration has made it challenging to get information, right?
17: Right. I mean, there hasn't been a press briefing since May. The Pentagon kicked out the professional press corps and replaced them with a handpicked selection of reporters. And it's not just a problem for reporters. You could tell last week when the Secretary of Defense testified in the Senate that both Democrats and Republicans were complaining that they can't get straight answers about the cost of the war, about damage to bases overseas, and therefore how effective U.S. defenses against drones and missiles are, against depletion of munitions. So what we're seeing is that not only is the press having trouble getting information, but the American people, if they can't get it through the press and they can't get these facts through their elected representatives, it's hard for them to sort of get informed opinions about what's happening in the war.
18: NPR's Quil Lawrence, thank you.
17: Thank you.

0: This is 8 p.m.
1: Tonight, a possibility of showers and thunderstorms, mostly cloudy, a low 66 degrees, and Tuesday, mostly sunny, a high 82 degrees, and mostly clear on Tuesday night, a low 58 degrees. Sunny Wednesday, high near 83 and clear on Wednesday night, low 59, and then sunny for Thursday with a high 86 degrees. Thursday night, partly cloudy, a low 63 degrees, and Friday, mostly to partly sunny with a high near 85 degrees. 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
1: I'm Scott VanderWerf with State and West Michigan News here on WGVU. The final debate of the primary for the Michigan Democratic U.S. Senate nomination is tonight. Former health official Abdul El-Sayed will face Congresswoman Haley Stevens at the televised debate. The final debate comes as Michigan's early in-person voting period has begun and continues through Sunday. Secretary of State and gubernatorial candidate Jocelyn Benson campaigned today in West Michigan, supporting down-ticket Democratic candidates in key state legislative districts. And WGVU's Dee Morrison has this report.
8: Benson is launching her Road to Trifecta campaign tour. First stop, Muskegon at the Coffee Factory, part of a new housing development. This is where Benson addressed affordable housing and the need for state and local governments to work together.
9: I understand the nuances and importance of respecting local leadership, working with mayors who have that same goal, and local developers so that we're in concert trying to identify the right places, the right laws, the right things to streamline, and the right investments to make so we're building affordable housing for all.
8: She also stumped for local Democrats like Rebecca Amidon, running for Muskegon's 32nd Senate District, and Joseph McCluskey for Holland's 86th House District. When asked about the high-stakes battle for the U.S. Senate seat between Democrats Abdul El-Sayed and Haley Stevens, Benson said,
9: "We all want to reduce costs. We all want to increase wages. We all want to stand up to corruption. We all want to make sure that we are prepared to take on anyone who gets in the way of those goals. And so I will be focused on hopefully leading this ticket on the other side of this primary, unifying voters and our candidates."
8: Benson faces former Genesee County Sheriff Chris Swanson in the Democratic primary for the governor's seat. I'm Dee Morrison.
1: The Kent County Community Fest is expanding this year. Two events will be held to better serve residents across the county, and WGVU's Jennifer Moss has more.
10: Following up on what organizers call a successful inaugural community fest last summer, Kent County's now expanding the celebration this summer by adding a second event. This year, residents are invited to attend two free family-friendly community fest events designed to bring neighbors together and connect people with county services. Both events offer things like free backpacks, school supplies, ice cream, and big trucks will also be on display, including fire engines. Plus, there will be a meet and greet with the sheriff's office mounted unit and their horses. Residents will have the opportunity to meet representatives as well from 20 county departments and community partners like the Animal Shelter, County Clerk's Office, the Health Department, John Ball Zoo, and more. Again, there will be two events. The Kent County South Community Fest will be held Wednesday, July 29th at Brewer Park from 4 to 7, and Kent County North Fest will be held Thursday, August 13th at the Kent County North Campus from 4 until 7. Admission and parking are free at both events and no registration is needed. I'm Jennifer Moss.
1: The eight people found dead in a Grand Haven Township home Friday are Christopher and Mandy Carol Kevich and their six children. WGVU's Phil Dawson reports police say they are investigating the deaths as a possible murder-suicide.
0: The family that reside in this residence are deceased. Two adults and six children.
11: Captain Jacob Sparks with the Ottawa County Sheriff's Department says Grand Haven Township firefighters called to the house on Riverside Trail Friday morning. Were investigating smoke in the residence when they discovered the eight bodies.
0: Some of the victims inside the residence did have gunshot wounds to their bodies. We're looking at the theory of murder-suicide.
11: Captain Sparks says it's possible the fire, which created a lot of smoke but little structural damage, may have been deliberately set.
0: Given the circumstances, we believe that that's a possibility that the fire was intentionally set.
11: Captain Sparks says he's not aware of any previous problems in the home.
0: Not that I know of, no. I have no history at this house as far as I know.
11: On social media sites, relatives say the dead include 39-year-old substitute elementary school teacher Mandy Karolkovich, her 47-year-old husband Christopher, and their six children.
0: Between 5 and 15 years of age, this is a tragic event. No matter how you slice it, it's a tragic event.
11: I'm Phil Dawson.
1: Scott VanderWerf, WGVU News.
12: I want you to fill in the blank for me, okay? So I feel blank about AI.
13: Ooh, I feel... mixed feelings about AI.
14: It's a love-hate relationship for sure.
15: AI is amazing and it's making me a better writer, but it's also taking my job away.
5: From the New York Times, I'm Zolan Kano Youngs, filling in as host. This is The Daily. As AI becomes more advanced, people are getting increasingly nervous about how it could change the economy and their jobs.
15: It's a threat to my profession. I really have to rethink what I do for a living and probably do something else.
5: But for all the anxiety, what AI is actually doing to the economy remains pretty murky. Today, Chief Economics Correspondent Ben Castleman on why AI's impact has been so hard to pin down and what we can learn from the tech disruptions of the past. It's Monday, July 27th.
16: How we doing?
17: Doing well.
16: Appreciate you doing this.
17: Yeah.
16: All right. I'm just going to jump in.
17: Let's do it.
16: Ben, we know from polling that about 70% of Americans think AI will lead to fewer jobs. So as someone who talks to economists every day, how much of your time is being taken up by this question of how AI will impact the economy?
4: I think it is arguably the important question. You know, we talk all the time about tariffs and oil prices and, you know, all of these shocks that are hitting the economy. And those are all, of course, incredibly important issues. But I think it's very possible that if you and I are sitting here in 5 years or 10 years looking back on this period, that the thing we'll be talking about is AI and kind of the early signs of how it was affecting the economy. We're still figuring out how to use this technology. It's still being rolled out. But beyond that, we don't even really know with confidence what's happening now, because our economic data really wasn't designed and isn't up to capturing a change that's happening this rapidly in anything close to real time.
16: Why don't we know?
4: Well, I mean, so let me take a simple example of this, right? We get the monthly jobs report and we talk about, you know, how many jobs were added or lost in the economy in a given month. We don't break out tech as its own industry. These industry categories were established literally decades ago. Tech is kind of sprinkled between a few different categories.
16: Okay. So if government data isn't the resource, isn't the way that we're going to get this clarity on AI, where did your search bring you next?
4: You know, we are seeing a lot of efforts to use data from the private sector to help measure this in something closer to real time. You know, we have ADP, which handles, you know, payroll for many big companies. They're putting out data and economists are analyzing that. LinkedIn, Indeed, other companies that collect and produce a lot of data about what's going on in the labor market, they're putting out reports and economists are diving into all that. The problem is they're all telling different stories. There have been very credible reports out recently from serious economists who have done careful work that show we're seeing losses of jobs for entry-level workers in AI-exposed occupations. And then somebody else comes along and puts out a report using good data, careful methods, that says, aha, the companies that are adopting AI the most quickly are adding jobs more quickly than other companies, which I think maybe isn't that surprising considering how quickly this is moving and how quickly this field is developing.
17: Amazon has just announced it's cutting 16,000 jobs worldwide.
18: It's the latest round of mass layoffs as the Seattle...
16: Amazon cited AI. Block, the payments company, is another.
19: The company announced plans to lay off almost half its workforce. CEO Jack Dorsey...
16: I do think we are seeing these big, almost announcements that seem like warning signs from these companies.
4: You know, companies right now are being rewarded by their investors for making big claims about AI, right? And so if you're a CEO right now and you're thinking, maybe I overhired a little bit a couple years ago, maybe I need to make some cuts.
16: Okay.
4: Boy, you are incentivized right now to say, not like, oh, I screwed up, I hired too many people. It's, oh, AI has made me more productive.
16: Oh, this is interesting. So you're saying it's likely that AI could be a convenient scapegoat for these companies.
4: Yeah, or look, to be a little less cynical about it, in some cases, AI may be one factor among many. Your business has slowed down a little bit. You're trying to, you know, rethink how you do things, and then AI is also creating some opportunities, but it's better to talk about the AI part of that than the other part of that.
16: Okay. So when it comes to measuring AI, government data is outdated. Private sector data is muddy. We can't fully trust the companies. So what do we know?
4: So I think we know two things. First, we know this is moving incredibly quickly. And when I talk to not just sort of the boosters in Silicon Valley, but talk to corporate leaders across industries, when I talk to economists, right, there's sort of increasing confidence that this is going to have a real impact on our economy, our labor force, our lives.
16: Okay.
4: And, you know, we just actually a few days ago got a statement that was signed by around 200 economists in which they warn that this could be an unprecedented transformation of our economy, larger than the Industrial Revolution, but unfolding over a vastly shorter period of time. That's a pretty big deal. But the second thing we know is that whatever that effect is,

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1: Our productivity and then maybe ultimately on our jobs down the road. Companies also figure out ways to reorganize work. They start to say, okay, you know, we don't need as much of this. We need more of this. New companies pop up that are built around this technology from ground zero. And all of a sudden, we start to have these real economic impacts that hit once we've sort of absorbed this technology. And that's where we could see big productivity gains, but also where these concerns about job losses and other disruptions start really taking hold.
2: So I guess the big question is, like, what does the rest of this J look like?
1: So I think the best way to answer that question is looking back at one particular period, which is the 1990s.
2: We'll be right back.
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5: Tonight, a possibility of showers and thunderstorms, mostly cloudy, a low 66 degrees, and Tuesday, mostly sunny, a high 82 degrees, and mostly clear on Tuesday night, a low 58 degrees. Sunny Wednesday, high near 83 and clear on Wednesday night, low 59, and then sunny for Thursday, with a high 86 degrees. Thursday night, partly cloudy, a low 63 degrees. And Friday, mostly to partly sunny with a high near 85 degrees. 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
2: This is The Daily. I'm Zolan Kano Youngs. And now, back to my conversation with Ben Castleman about how AI is reshaping the economy. Okay, Ben, as a 90s kid myself, I have a high top fade. I love the 90s. I don't want it to end. But tell me why we should look back at this time to understand something like AI.
1: So I'm a few years older than you, I think. I remember...
2: I'm not going to age you, Ben, yes.
1: So I remember the 90s well. And this was a decade where we had two really big consequential forces hitting the economy at the same time.
12: It spans the globe like a superhighway. It is called Internet.
13: It feels a bit like everyday human fellowship, but it's bigger and more precise.
1: The first of those is the Internet. Setting the stage for tech as we know it, setting the stage eventually for the mobile web and iPhones and apps and all of this, right?
14: Every business, no matter how large, no matter how small, will be on the Internet in the year 2000.
1: It created all these jobs, but it also wiped out lots of jobs.
15: Goodbye.
1: We used to have typists.
2: Right.
1: We used to have typing pools and then later word processors, right? Before word processor was a program, it was a job. We had to go to the bank a lot more before we could do it on our phones. We eliminated a lot of jobs, but we don't remember it as this mass job losses.
2: Why is that?
1: Because it happened gradually and it was diffused across the economy. You know, it was that as companies figured out how to use this technology in different ways, they started to change these jobs. People who were later in their careers had time to sort of wrap up their career.

Jazz on WGVU, and that was Jennifer Manson singing You Turn Me On with Sean Jones featured on trumpet, the album Girl Talk. We heard Golden Slumbers, the Beatles song performed by the group La Lucha with John C. O'Reilly III at the piano, Alejandro Arenas on bass, and Mark Feinman, the drummer. The album is called Tides. We began with Antonio Adolfo at the piano and the composer of Sambalaya. And that featured solos from Marcelo Martins on tenor saxophone, Rafael Roca on trombone, and Lula Galvao on the guitar. The album is called Bolaios. We heard Sambalayo from Bolaios. I'm Scott Vandewerf. Now Rick Braun playing the music of Chuck Mangione. Here's Bolavia on WGVU.

0: Jazz on WGVU and Blue Bayou from bass player John Clayton, featuring his son Gerald Clayton at the piano, also singer Renee Marie. The album 2-0 Duo. We heard the Alternative Guitar Summit with blues from Mickey O, featuring the guitars of Cheryl Bailey and Ed Cherry. The album Honoring Pat Martino, Volume 2, it's from High Note Records. We began with Bolavia from Rick Braun on flugelhorn, with Grant Geisman guitar, Daryl Williams bass, Gordon Campbell drums, and Lenny Castro percussion. The album Rick Braun plays Chuck Mangione. Tonight, a chance of showers and thunderstorms, mostly cloudy, a low 66 degrees, and mostly sunny on Tuesday, a high 82 degrees. Mostly clear on Tuesday night, a low 58 degrees, and then sunny Wednesday, high near 83 degrees. And then clear Wednesday night, a low 59. Sunny Thursday, a high 86, and Friday partly sunny with a high near 85 degrees.
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Jazz on WGVU and Shelly Mann and His Men with a version of Summertime. It's from the album At the Black Hawk One from the Contemporary label, recorded in San Francisco in 1959. The album released in 1960. Shelly Mann, the leader, on drums, with Richie Kamuka on tenor saxophone, Joe Gordon on the trumpet, Victor Feldman at the piano, and Monty Budwig, the bass player. I'm Scott Van De Werf, and you're listening to Jazz on WGVU, public radio from Grand Valley State University. 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Now the Jeff Hamilton Trio with a version of Helen's Song. This is a George Cables composition.

Jazz on WGVU and Alexa Tarantino on alto saxophone Breaking Cycles, and that's from her album Clarity on Positone Records, with Stephen Fifke on the Fender Rhodes keyboard, Joe Martin on bass, and Rudy Royston the drummer. We heard singer Lauren Henderson with Beautiful Love. The album is called The Songbook Session on Brontosaurus Records, and we began with the Jeff Hamilton Trio and Helen song, George Cable's tune, with Jeff Hamilton playing the drums, Tamira Hendelman at the piano, John Hamar on bass. The album Catch Me If You Can. Tonight, a chance of showers and thunderstorms, mostly cloudy, a low 66 degrees. And Tuesday, mostly sunny, a high 82 degrees. And Tuesday night, mostly clear, a low 58 degrees. And sunny for Wednesday, high near 83 degrees. And Wednesday night, clear skies, a low 59. Sunny Thursday, a high 86. Friday, partly sunny, a high near 85 degrees. This is WGVU-FM Allendale, WJVS-FM Whitehall, listener-supported public radio from Grand Valley State University, from the Meyer Public Broadcast Center. I'm Scott Van Dorf with flute player Ollie Ryerson, an original composition called Feuillet.